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Hi, hello, and welcome to the 7th of October. Finally, something that could equate to a live show, except it's not. I'm pre-recording this, but now I'm not reissuing a show I did a while ago. I am still not in control of my records, but I can find stuff, and I decided enough is enough. I have to put out a show. So here it is. I know we missed a lot of things. We have missed the coming out of the new Rolling Stones album. We have missed out on a nice memorial on for Dolly Parton. Well, I can still do that, but it's kind of almost like too little too late, although I did record some of the Stone stuff that I will play you later. However, I know that Ray Charles is really revered and, you know, famous, and he's like the best. And he is. He truly is the best. And every record that I have of his, and I play it, I just can't stop playing it. But there are people that have recorded some of his songs, songs that he really made famous. And it actually, they don't outdo him, but they sure come very close to outdoing him. And I want to give just one example, because I'm so enamored with this record, since I just found this literally on the street in Hudson. I'll play you this and let you guess who it is and marvel over the track just like I did.

Georgia, the whole day through. Just an old sweet song keeps Georgia

And here's another one we cut in Chicago with Zelma Randolph and the boys in November 1931. Hogan's tune again. Georgia on my mind.

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I'm going to play it for you. It goes like this.

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1: Well, all right. That was a dead giveaway. That was the voice of Peter Frampton telling you who was the composer of this song originally. I've been making you listen to a bunch of recordings of Georgia on My Mind, written by Hoagy Carmichael. You have listened to Don Green on trumpet, the Oscar Peterson trio, the Peggy Lee, Mildred Bailey, and the band. He had a band made a recording of Georgia on My Mind on the album Islands. Louis Armstrong and Cy Oliver's orchestra. Scott Hamilton on Meets the Piano Players. Then you just heard like Peter Frampton. And of course, can't do without the original. By Hoagy Carmichael himself, which you're going to hear right now. And then, of course, the master himself, Mr. Ray Charles.

other eyes smile tenderly. Still in peaceful dreams I see the road leads back to you, beautiful Georgia, Georgia. No peace I find.

Yeah, that's got to be the version that stays with you. That one by Ray Charles. Of course, however, it is a song written by Hoagy Carmichael and Stuart Gorel, first recorded in 1930 by Carmichael at the RCA Victor Studios at 155th East 24th Street, New York City. The song has been most associated, with Ray Charles, who was a native of the U.S. state of Georgia in the United States, and recorded it for his 1960 album, The Genius Hits

It's been inducted into the Grammy Hall of Fame twice. First one was for the 1960 recording by Charles, by Ray Charles, and the second one happened in 2014 for the earlier 1930 recording by Hoagy Carmichael and his orchestra. The original 1930 composition entered the American public domain on January 1, 2026. Of course, by now you've heard a whole bunch of recordings of it, and I forgot to mention the first one. One of the first ones I played was by the Dave Brubeck Quartet from their album Gone with the Wind. And now I gotta still play one of America's favorite sons who also recorded it. Here's one by Willie Nelson.

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1: The whole day through.

0: And look at that. With that, we have arrived at the top of the hour. It is 9 o'clock. You are listening to WGXC in Accra, Catskill Hudson, Radio for Open Ears. This is the program Everything All the Time. And I am your host, Rob Van Erv. You're listening to a whole bunch of wonderful recordings of the song Georgia on My Mind, an original by Hoagie Carmichael from 1930. And we just closed off this hour with a version by Willie Nelson. And I do have to mention that it was Booker T. Jones playing the organ and the piano. And it was Mickey Raphael on harmonica. The Mickey Raphael who later, of course, also played all over the Highwaymen albums and the live recordings. We are now continuing, however, speaking of old, let's call Georgia on My Mind an old song from 1930. Doesn't mean it's bad. I now want to play, finally, after weeks of or months of not really being on air with a fresh show, here's some stuff that's old but not really.
1: 1, 2, 3, and...

0: Yeah, old. That band doesn't sound old. They don't feel old. They don't look old. Well, maybe they look old. I don't know. You listened, of course, to the new album, or a bunch of songs from that album, by the Rolling Stones, called Foreign Tongues. I played you the last song on the album, named Beautiful Delilah, first. And then you heard Rough and Twisted, Mr. Charm, Never Wanna Lose You, and Hit Me in the Head, which has Charlie Watts, who we lost sadly, playing the drums. And then Covered in You, which has Paul McCartney playing the bass on it, which is kind of amazing. These guys are like 80, let's call it across the board 80 years old. And I would like to hear a band from 2026 being this excited to be around and to make music. So yeah, old is not it's not really applying to this. And since we're on the subject, here is Tom Jones at the age of 85, sitting as a judge on the British The Voice, being coaxed into singing something.
1: 85 years young.
2: Oh, 85 years young?
1: 85 years young. You've seen, heard so much. You've been around the world. How many times? You know what I mean?
2: A lot. I just love the fact that I can still sing.
1: Amen.
2: You know, because...
1: Your voice changes, it continues to evolve. Yeah, but yours is so strong when you're singing. It's so strong. So it's like...
2: Let me think. Oh, I mean, there's a song that Leonard Cohen wrote. It's called The Tower of Song. That song really sort of touches a nerve with me. So maybe we could do it today, maybe. So, David, do you think we can do The Tower of Song?
3: Yes, sir.
2: Okay. Well, if you kick it off, I'll come in.

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I'm just paying my rent every day in the Tower of Song. I said to Hank Williams, how lonely does it get? Hank Williams hasn't answered me yet, but I...

0: You know, I'm trying to make sense of my emotion right now. We just felt like the most purest of hearts.
1: Yeah.
0: 85 years of every experience you could think of is in this man's sponge of a soul. And he rinsed it out for us. And we bathed it.
2: Thank you, Sir Tom Jones, for...

Yeah, that old Black Magic, Tom Jones from his album Green Green Grass of Home, which it's a funny story for me. I had that album, bought it a long time ago, can't remember where, only to find that in the sleeve was the wrong album. It's a Tom Jones album nevertheless, but not the Green Green Grass of Home. So I have the sleeve, but never the album. And now I have the album and the sleeve together. And this is even funnier. I found this on the street in Hudson, I don't know, let's call it a month ago. But a friend of mine called me and said, Rob, you got to come down to Hudson. There's like boxes and boxes of albums littering one of the back alleys, and they're just ripe for the picking. So I get in the truck, I get over there. Of course, the albums in question had been sitting on the street in cardboard boxes for at least 2 days, if not longer, I don't know. But anyway, it had rained in a couple of days before I got there, and most of the stuff that was there was shot. I mean, I'm sure that the vinyl was still good, but the sleeves were sticking together. There was mold on them. It was just awful. I was not going to take this home and subject my wife and my daughter to this stench. But I couldn't pass up this one. And it's in perfect condition. And it still has a sticker on it from whatever store had it before. It was $7.99. And then in another store, it was $3.60. And I can truly say, these people are out of their mind. This is a fabulous album, of which you just heard a track. And now you know that he's 85 years old currently. What can I say? Have you ever heard of Bob Dylan?

0: Thank you.
1: Well, I've never been to Spain, but I kind of like the music.

0: Okay, yeah, well, I'm hoping that you might have noticed that this whole show, 2 hours of music, was loosely based on a album that I found for free in an alley in Hudson, out of a whole bunch of cardboard boxes filled with old vinyl that someone felt the need to throw out. I don't know why. First I thought, you know, this is reason for criminal prosecution. As a vinyl lover, I just can't stand the way that they're being
1: What's
0: treated.
1: What's going on, everybody? It's Slay Diddy, a.k.a. Professor Slay, a.k.a.
0: Then, of course, I am also
1: Mr.
0: the treasurer
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0: being really happy with it. And so,
1: FM and
0: Green Green Grass at Home by
1: org.
0: Tom Jones was found
1: Listen
0: by
1: in,
0: me
1: y'all.
0: In an alley in Hudson. Georgia on my mind, and I loosely spun the first hour of the show around it, but then it doesn't stop because, you know, Tom is 85 years old. He's still singing, kind of, you know, loosely. Well, I found more because you just heard, if I can do this upside down stuff with things in my hands, I also found an album by The Platters, which were then still booked as, or promoted as, The Flying Platters on Mercury Records, and you heard It's Raining Outside from their album Around the World. So from the album, from the alley in Hudson, then a really young Wayne Newton, an album called In Person, recorded on stage at the Crescendo in Hollywood. You heard Who Can I Count On? He was a big-time star then. He's still very young on this album. Jackie Gleason. He said, for the love of Mike, don't go on any other show before you go on mine. Because he was blowing up. Then, my love for Elvis has been rekindled by something else I found. A 1972 live recording from Madison Square Garden, Elvis at Madison Square Garden, the song Never Been to Spain, and then Poke Salad Annie are both on there. And that album is in good shape. I mean, it ticks here and there, but the sleeve is atrocious. It's been taped up. It's kind of awful. I mean, I can't really say awful. This was owned by someone named Connie Huber. Don't know if you're listening, Connie, and thank you for the album. You wrote your name on the back. You made some drawings around the Elvis albums that were portrayed on the back, and it's very nice. But I really have to find this album with a better sleeve around it and less tape.

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Thanks for listening. Have a good night, and I'll be back next month. Good night.

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0: Well, lo and behold, as I live and breathe, by gosh, by golly, by gum, Kush la Macrae, Inshallah. It's another action-packed, spine-tingling, blood-curdling, eye-opening, eardrum-shattering episode of everyone's favorite nighttime supperific
1: snack. Point.
0: Indeed, we're back, and probably a little presumptuous of us to say everyone's favorite. Surely there's someone out there who's less than impressed with our bi-monthly, bi-weekly tawdry melange of international sounds and field recordings and hits and obscurities from countries that maybe you've been to and maybe you've never heard of. Maybe someone out there is listening right now and going, more of that. Well, if you are one of those listeners, sleep tight. Rest your dainty little head. Tomorrow's another day. May you have slumberous dreams and psychedelic visions. And to everyone else, may you have slumberous dreams and psychedelic visions, because that's what we intend, that's what we hope for, that's what we want for ourselves, and in a certain golden rule kind of way, it makes sense to just wish that for you as well. So I'm gonna do my best to bring that to you. Me, Jeff Economy, your host, and my humble backseat driver, the thorn in my rose bush, the oleander in my coriander, the synthesizer and otherwise stylings of the illustrious, mysterious Mr. Pine Top Gherkins. Take a bow, Pine Top. We're gonna bring it to you in a way that's never been brought before. Oh my God, it's gonna be tremendous. Tremendous. You've never seen anything like it. People are coming up to me and going, "Sir, thank you for playing this music." To which I say, "You're welcome." And what indeed did we hear on that first moment, followed by moments and moments again in the first half hour of the show? Well, that just now was Baba Zula. Baba Zula. Some Turkish psychedelic-ish, pop-ish sort of stuff. We heard Gunluku Koya Havasi leading into Bal Kandaki Bayaz Korapli Kedi from their new album XXX. Easy to say, easy to type. Thank you, Baba Zula, for that. Out next month, I think. And before that, oh my god, it's Weigelator with their first full-length album. Holy cow, it's a good one. I was fortunate enough to receive an advance copy of this. I'm not sure the exact release date. They had a record release show scheduled at Tubby's for the release of their album Ventriloquism. The Weigelators wanted to bestow that on the world. It was postponed. I'm not sure when the follow-up, when the replacement, when the rain date will happen, and when you'll be able to get the album in quantity. It is available at least in one store in the Hudson Valley. Curious, Kingston on Broadway. We heard Circus from that wonderful album. I'm wowed. Janet Weigel, Ted Prudhomme, and their cast of characters, supporting musicians. This is on my year's best. Well done, Weigelator. And we started that set with Dos Mukasan, a little Iron Curtain prog from the mid-1970s. We heard A Hungry Steppe. That's STEPPE. All of the song titles and even the band name are in Russian and Cyrillic letters, and I can't pronounce it. I'm not even going to try. So I cheated, and I'm giving you the translation. Ha ha. So we heard Dos Mukasan from their self-titled album. And that kicked it off. That got the ball rolling. Let's see how much we can get this stone to roll and keep the moss from engulfing it like snow on a bald tire with something from the Habibi Funk label. I think it's their 37th release. I've missed a few in there. I need to catch up. This is from a record coming out in December. Can you believe it? December. It's coming. Winter is coming. We're going to hear Ala Malak from the album Kazdura. Wait, no, that's not right. Kazdura is the artist. Yes. And we're going to hear Ala Malak on Snackpoint Charlie here on WGXC.

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Just a wiggly little pick me, Monty, pick me. I'm a fun show. I'm good music. And Monty's got so many options. There's a whole auditorium full. All those hands and fingers, and they're all waving and wiggling. They're like, just plug it into mine. Plug it into mine. No, mine. No, mine over here. No, plug it into mine. I'd like to be received. No, nope. You gotta listen to this one. No, I'd like my stream to be chosen. And of all those options, Monty picked this one. So, thank you, Monty. And thank you, dear listener, for eavesdropping on the conversation. The mind meld, the brain freeze, the Mugu Gai Pan that we call Snack Point Charlie. I'm your host, Mr. Economy, last name Jeff, first name. And I'm playing you some music. And what did we hear? What was it? Where did we come out of? What was that? That was Kenny Graham and his Satellites. Doing a sunrise. Sunrise from Kenny Graham and the Satellites, Moondog and Suncat Suites.

not 100% sure that that's a Moondog composition. It didn't really sound like one to me. But it, it's called, it says, it's got Moondog in the title. What do you want? Jeez. Before that, Epono Argo Catherine, doing Mayo Mayo from her self-titled cassette. That's one that that shows up every once in a while. I think it's been bootlegged. I think it's been repressed illicitly. But you know, when you have such a fabulous record like that, and such a rare example of Ivory Coast wonderment, you know, you've got to get it out there however you can. I just hope some of that money makes it back to her or her estate or her descendants or her whoever. Before that, Philip Malela with JB Express. They gave us Crazy Baby from a compilation coming out on Analog Africa called Sound City Joburg. That's short for Johannesburg. Yeah, it's a fabulous compilation. Two record set of South African disco and funk, and it's just a really good solid record. Another winner from Analog Africa. They're up to number 40. Is it 47? Something like that. Almost to 50 albums, and they just keep their batting average is like pretty close to 1,000 in my estimation. Before that, Los Paquines gave us Caramelo de Menta from a nice compilation of Los Paquines cumbia and whatnot instrumentals from decades previous. Then we started that set with Kaz Dura from their new release on Habibi Funk, Habibi Funk number 37, Markab. We heard Allah Malak. And if you want to know more about anything that we play on this show, if you missed a song, if you tuned in just at the moment, if you heard part of a song and then the radio went all fuzzy and you're like, oh, what is the... Wait, tell me what he... Dude, just shut up and tell me what you played. And then I'm starting to get through the roster, and then I get to the one song, and then you're driving under a bridge. There's like a two-lane road, and it goes down to one, and you gotta wait. And right when you go into the bridge, it's like... And that was... By the... You're like, really? Come on. Well, you can find out. Just go to snackpointcharlie.net, and you'll be directed to a page that gives you the playlists and links to find all the music. And geez, Eric, I really owe you a long email or phone call or something. You're probably listening now going, right. But the real website will happen eventually. I know. I do you hear yourself, Jeff? Do you hear yourself? Anyway, we're well into the second hour, so let's play another nearly second hour of music, and let's start it off with something from the new record by Peter Jeffries. Wait, who? Are you serious? He put out a new record? Yes, he did. Why, yes, he did, dear listener, and it's really good. It's called The Day They Let You Out Is The Day They Might Not Let You Come Back. Perhaps an unlikely return from Mr. Jeffries, who seemed to have gracefully exited into the ether, heard from only intermittently over the years, but through a number of chance operations and encouragement from certain quarters and people, he came back. Let's just say he came back, and we are very... very glad he did. This record is there are a lot of records come out, and I play one song from them because that's as much as we have time for. But I played something on the last show, and I have to play something on this one because I've been playing this a lot, and I really dig it. And we're gonna hear something from it now
from the New Zealand legend. You know, there's an old friend of mine who I see every year or two. We go way back to we've been friends since the 80s, and he just reemerges, and we go out and we have a drink or a lunch or something, and he's married now, and I have met his lovely wife, Annie. This is my friend Dave and Annie, and the first time I met her, we were talking about various things, and Peter's name came up, and I mentioned that, full disclosure, I know Peter, and I even made a movie with him, about him, many, many years ago. And she went, "Oh my God, you know Peter Jeffries. Oh my God, you know Peter Jeffries." She was beside herself, which is, I only offer as evidence of, you know, there might be people that you've never heard of. There might be musical artists that you go, "Who's this Los Pequines? Why?" Yeah, whatever. But in other parts of the world, they're bloody celebrities, and there's good reasons for it, and there's good reasons why you should listen to the new one from Peter Jeffries, from his new album. The day they let you out is the day you might not. I gotta say that again. The day they let you out is the day they might not let you come back. On Grapefruit Records, on Snack Point Charlie, here on WGXL.

0: emanating from the Seahawkers Lounge of the fabulous Fandango Hotel in Weehawken, New Jersey, we proudly present the celestial melodies of Lou Waxman and his orchestra, who ask the age-old musical question.
1: I would love to love you like I love to do. I'm told I can do nothing, it's true. You can only be to me what I used to be. 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Only I know how I can. With no one to look up to, when with you I look up to, and I'd be without you.

0: You've done it. Once again, you've made it to the end of another Snack Point Charlie. Pat yourself on the back. Send yourself a telegram. Have a Oreo sundae. You did it. Before we fade off into the ether sphere and turn things over to the Radio Gumbo or Radio Rabble or Collage-O-Matic Wonderment or whatever it's called on the show after me.
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0: Keep my mind straight. I'll tell you what we were listening to, that what we just heard and are listening to right now and is currently playing and will continue to play for the foreseeable future is François Bayle. Tremblement de terre très doux. That's been on for a bit with a couple of interjections, which I'm sure some people find objectionable, but hey, it's my show, not yours. We had a little dip into some Moby Grape there at the end. And along with Hugh Waxman and orchestra, doing just like Gene Autry, a foxtrot from their lovely, somewhat underrated album, Wow. You know, the one with the giant bunch of grapes on the cover. What do you expect? Before that, we heard a little bit of Buzzing Fly from Binaural Prototype 1. We heard some of the Old Men group at Pushkar Lake and their Bagarawath Mara session from Rajasthan Street Music. From Sublime Frequencies, we heard HMOT, HMOT. Doing Ashes Thick in the Wind from their album Here in the Future, Waiting for You. Coming out in the future, not long in the future, from Hive Mind Records. We heard Bow and Arrow, a new duo made up of Leah Bertucci and Michael Bahari, doing Regina from the self-titled Bow and Arrow Records. Take two from the upcoming Bow and Arrow album coming out very, very soon on NNA tapes. And if you were fortunate enough to go to the Verbatim Festival of Poetry and Literature and Experimental Music, they gave a phenomenal performance last weekend, followed by another phenomenal performance by oh, my mind is such a blank. It's not Anne Hathaway. It's not Anne Cummings. It's not Anne Canzanetti. It's not Anne McGillicuddy. It's Anne Waldman. Anne Waldman read some great poetry. You weren't there, I'm sorry. Maybe you were. Did I see you? Where were we? Where

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And so when you run into us moving slowly on the street, please.

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hear me? Mark, I'm so frightened. Well, it's over. I did what you wanted me to do. Now I'm through. I'm through with it, and I'm finished with you. Mike! Hi, Mike. Why did you make me do people? Mike! I baited them like you left. Baited me. All those years, Mike. You did so little to help me. Oh, Mike. You just helped yourself with my emotions, scattering them all over the pavement like salt. Mike, like rock salt in an icy New England road. I feel like someone's following me. I feel alone here in this homeless, looking at an empty world around me. Like I'm staring through a glass trying to get around here in a cotton mic, and you won't even respond to me. I'm scared. Mike, don't you see that? Someone's following me, Mike. Oh, Mike. Why won't you say something? Say something, Mike. I'm leaving, Mike. I'm packing my bag and I'm moving on. Does that worry you? Mike, so damn selfish. You won't even care. One more thing, Mark. Stay out of the Dutch. And why? I know you told me not to do what I did, but I have no choice. They asked me about you, you know, and the fact that I told them everything. Can you hear that? A voice from a glass tomb is entering your face. It's over. Goodbye, Mike.

Cargo operator. 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

Thank you.

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1: Wave Farm Sketch Number 1. Nah, I'll work on that.
0: We're with Bob Drake, the current Wave Farm artist in residence, and that was a piece he worked on this week.
1: This afternoon.
0: Just now.
1: Still warm out of the CD burner. I'm telling you.

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0: First act, recombination, utopia. 1516, Antwerp. Returning home from Mass at St. Mary's, which is the chief church, talking with a stranger who seems past the flower of his age. His face tanned, a long beard, his cloak hanging carelessly about him. There is a great difference between the two, and it is the great difference. At the time, the first part of the story is about one man with a long beard, and there is a huge difference in the length of the beard. It is the longest and most beautiful part of the story.
1: Benevolent are the Madelations, that restitution to the Council of Children, and were Renatucula Labioe. Every man may, so they may, in any of the poor their religion, suffer that are neither required from labour. They may go as long as there is no loge, with the beget means at whore, who are so aware or betwear the counsel into their rewards, nor do not intull their frommings the rest of the younger. They are so wise of many tomas, to be so much a great mex of the great men. Of a man has been of the one of the other nations, man has been any other public council, though they have a mind to the maid, that they have a mind to the maid, that they have a mind to the maid.

wishing you have that rears or reigned, and such a man's repassion to the conquered, by averst from the induce, that preventate more Coptagians, and but much to be ancient, the rest of their council, since friend more, agree to take pleasure, accustomed, but the marks of horse that are but to brock themselves into the wharf, injuries for agruance up, when they may rather to explace how such as things should be so much a great mechon. They were to be compensed the manners, they were to be compensed the manners, they were to be compensed the manners, they were. On the contrary, then the Utopians, when they were to be compensed them all the most receiven, with the consumes and provision mistriest, that they have a mind

0: And me, local noisemaker and music writer Sal Cataldi, have a show for you. It's called Reading is Functamental. 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So make a date to join us the second Wednesday of every month at 10 a.m. for Reading is Functamental.
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from Paris, France, that was The Watershed, a band formed on the basis of the members' love of the Beatles and the shared roles of leader and sideman, collectively taking us to a turning point with their first album, Inhale, Exhale, and the track, Peter Hotfather. You're listening to Deep Threes. I'm Jay. Our next set begins with Cooling Sonic Droplets of Rain, as made by Tokyo's H. Takahishi for Volume 2 of the Where to Be album series.

note. Newspapers that go back inside your face.

Snake eats electric blanket. A true story you might have heard of a python snake in Idaho who mistook the blanket in his cage for a furry food source because of the heat it gave off, and the name of a 2010 project conceived by Brooklyn, New York bassist Peter Curlin as an attempt to explore the confusion around technology and nature. We just listened to the ballad of the bewildering herd. By the way, while the snake's owner was a bit perplexed at first, veterinarians surgically removed the blanket and the snake made a full recovery.

We began our set of deep threes in the rain with H. Takahashi pouring down from Where to Be, Volume 2. Sarah Peebles had nocturnal premonitions about music from nature, which came to pass when Teresa Wong, a cellist and vocalist from Berkeley, California, went night watching and reported her findings to the International Society for Improvised Music, ISIM, who stored the work in their Archives 1. Producer Subterrestrial attended Necronomicon and displayed an exhibit called Dead But Dreaming. And Mike Abramowitz read his newspaper during the intermission of Stories. The name of the show is Deep Threes. My name is Jay. I leave you for this hour with Dry River and Rock You On G from Enochian. 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Stay close for more music. Thanks.

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that was best available technology, manipulating arcs of red for their 2016 album, Running to You. You're listening to Deep Threes. I'm Jay. Federico Duran swims against the tides of music produced with razor-sharp timing and clarity inside digital audio workstations. He prefers a distinctly lo-fi, grainy sound made from layers of tape recordings. Our set begins with the fuzzy glow of lanterns beside the lake. Linternas junto a la laguna, from the album on 12K, A Través de Espejo, Through the Mirror.

My father instilled in us the importance of knowing where we came from. In appreciating the beauty and strangeness of our own shores. Exploration for me is bridging the understanding of our part in a greater whole, instead of just living within a fraction of our world. The more differences I bridge, the more I appreciate the human condition.

That was the Toronto Wind Orchestra, conducted by Tony Gomes, with the second part of Henry Kujarcik's 1998 composition, Some Assembly Required, from the orchestra's 2009 album on Naxos, Northern Winds, blowing here on Deep Threes. Argentinian composer Federico Durand began our set with Linternas Junto a la Laguna from A Través del Espejo. We stepped through Durand's mirror into the title track of Time Travelers by Carlos Ramirez. Quantec gave us time for contemplation thanks to his contribution to Cold Tears' Sound of Nature 2 collection. Then the Incognito Traveler explained how we can keep in touch with the folks back home with instructions on how to send messages by voice. Matt Rogalski blended in with YY from Discipline, Till the Morning Shows Her Face to Me. Alvin Lussier faced the panorama and soloed on the slightly mislabeled Music for Piano with One or More Snare Drums, before Charles Lloyd heard the distant beat of The Caravan Moves On and headed to Hyperion with Higgins. The name of the show is Deep Threes. My name is Jay. I leave you in the hands of Eduardo Rosario and part 3 of Obsolencia Programada. You can always check out streaming archives of our past but far from obsolete shows on the website d3s.fm, and while you're there, you can check out this week's playlist. Until next time, thanks for listening.

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3: About the Campbell. Did you?
4: I got it.
3: Campbell appeared. Covering minutes. Hitting him.
5: Hello there. Is that Eddie?
6: Hello. Who's that, Professor?
5: Yeah, man. What's happening there in England?
6: Oh, damn good to hear you, Helby. Nothing at all save a boring bloody music on the radio. And you know how one loves one's black music.
5: I mean, they're playing the same thing that they were playing
6: same,
5: 5 years ago.
6: Same old thing there,
5: oh,
6: fellow.
5: Shit. What so you ain't got no choice on the radio?
6: Well, no choice is no bloody choice, you know? So, El, what are you doing at the moment yourself, old fellow?
5: I've got some new stuff, man. I wanna bring it out. I wanna get it played over there. I think the people ought to hear it. You know?
6: What is it like? What is it exactly?
5: Well, you could call it what you like. I don't have a name for it, but it sounds something like this. Have a listen.

They gape upon me with their mouths as a ravening and a roaring lion. But thou, our Lord, shalt laugh at them. Thou shalt bring them down into the pit of destruction. Greedy and deceitful man shall be exposed

Estoy ya

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0: わかんないですね。
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4: I was just going to lie down for 5 minutes, take a little nap.
5: Yeah, a regular Rip Van Winkle.
4: Who?
5: Another guy who took a little nap, woke up, and didn't know where he was.

0: because he ignored repeated warnings from UAE and Egyptian intelligence chiefs could impact the elections on October the 27th is Asher Kaufman, the director of the Kroc Institute for International Peace Studies and a professor of history and peace studies at the University of Notre Dame. Prior to that, he taught at Hebrew University in Jerusalem, and he was a research fellow at the Harry S. Truman Research Institute for the Advancement of Peace, where he headed its Middle East unit. Kaufman is the author of Contested Frontiers, Cartography, Sovereignty, and Conflict at the Syria-Lebanon-Israel Tri-Border Region. Then we'll examine the underpinning of the uprising of French students against the government's lack of investment in education and assess the heated debate in France over how to contain the country's record debt and preserve a meritocracy that the schools and universities used to produce. Joining us is Nicholas Jabko, a professor of political science at Johns Hopkins University, whose research focuses on comparative politics, neoliberalism, political economy, and European politics. He got his PhD at UC Berkeley, then joined the faculty at Sciences Po Paris before teaching at Johns Hopkins. And his latest book is Technocrats in Turmoil, The Fed, the ECB, and the Changing Politics of Money. Then finally, we'll speak with Eric Liu, the co-founder and CEO of Citizen University and author of numerous acclaimed books on democracy and American identity. His TED Talks on Power and Democracy have been viewed over 10 million times, and he served as a White House speechwriter for President Bill Clinton and as the President's Deputy Domestic Policy Advisor. He was later appointed by President Barack Obama to the board of the Corporation for National and Community Service. We'll discuss his new book out next week, Live Like a Citizen, 8 Ways to Change Your Mindset and Our Country. And joining us now is Asher Kaufman, the director of the Kroc Institute for International Peace Studies and a professor of history and peace studies at the University of Notre Dame. Prior to that, he taught at Hebrew University in Jerusalem and was a research fellow at the Harry S. Truman Research Institute for the Advancement of Peace, where he headed its Middle East unit. His latest book is Contested Frontiers, Cartography, Sovereignty, and Conflict at the Syria-Lebanon-Israel Tri-Border Region. Welcome to Background Briefing, Asher Kaufman.
1: Thank you for having me, Ian.
0: Well, thanks for joining us on this third anniversary of the Hamas attack on Israel on October the 7th of 2023. And it would seem, of course, you know, we know that 1,200 people were killed and 251 were taken hostage. And it provoked this devastating war, which has all but destroyed Gaza, killing over 74,000 Palestinians, I think over 20,000 of whom were children. Hundreds of Israelis, mostly young soldiers, have died. As a matter of fact, the chief rival to Netanyahu is running for the umpteenth time to stay as prime minister. His chief rival, Gadi Eisenkot, who's the former military chief, his son and nephew were killed in Gaza. So let's focus on the elections coming up on October the 27th. What's motivating Eisenkot? I mean, he's basically saying that Netanyahu's fleeing from responsibility as opposed to accepting it because of all the reports on the many times he was warned by both regional intelligence services, both from Egypt and from the UAE. So given that Eisenkot lost his son and nephew in this war, I imagine he's motivated in many ways to get rid of Netanyahu, yes. But I'm not sure that his politics are that much different, are they?
1: Well, inside Israel, his politics are understood, seen as different. I should say first that he lost two of his cousins, not just one. So the family, his own personal family, has sacrificed the maximum one could give during this war in Gaza. But Eisenkot brings to the fore in domestically in Israel not just a call for Netanyahu and this government to step down following the catastrophe of October 7th, but a new kind of politics that is less corrupt, that is more focused on the need to reestablish government.

0: capacity in a more efficient way. I mean, Netanyahu has created inside Israel a government that and a system that is not only very radical right wing, but that it is also in its foundation fundamentally corrupt, with extreme cases of nepotism, inept personalities occupying political positions, the government. The state in Israel has a history, and or state agencies in Israel has a history of running relatively efficiently, with civil servants that historically have been doing their job well, regardless of the government under which they served. Netanyahu has changed that dramatically, and particularly in the last 4 years. It started before, but this current government that is finishing its four-year term now has taken that level of corruption and extreme inefficiency to new heights. So Eisenkot is presenting himself as somebody who can reverse course on these issues. It's not only about accountability for October 7th, but also a return to some kind of normalcy, so that the next, let's say, Minister of Transportation will go to work in order to improve transportation in Israel, rather than the current Minister of Transportation that is going to work simply to ensure that her cousins, uncles, that the base of the Likud party has jobs in the transportation ministry. So Eisenkot is running on these two things, accountability for October 7th and a return to some mode of normalcy in domestic affairs in Israel.
1: So, Asher, it sounds like you're describing the Trump White House, a bunch of sycophants around this ego-driven prime minister, in the case of Trump, president. And I understand that Netanyahu is under the sway of his wife and his son, Yair, who everybody hates, the guy that doesn't clean up dog poop in the neighborhood. So is there a comparison there? You know, I mean, Trump listens to Natalie Harp.
0: Yes, I think there is some resemblance. I would say that the situation in Israel perhaps is a little bit more dire, simply because Netanyahu has been in power since, you know, intermittently since 2006. So we are now facing decades of corruption, decades of favoritism over of his political supporters, of the base. The Likud party has become, in fact, the largest job-guaranteeing system in the country, or one of the largest job-guaranteeing. If you are a member of Likud and you make sure that you vote for the right people, then you will get a job in certain positions in the government, in state capacities. So I think, imagine if the Trump administration stayed two more terms in the United States, how would the civil service look like in Washington, D.C.? We have reached a point now in Israel where the system is utterly, utterly corrupt. And Eisenkot is trying to play on that, but unfortunately, Netanyahu's base is not fully convinced. Netanyahu has managed to shape the discourse about surrounding these elections to his own advantage. And the only thing that is on the ballot right now is what Netanyahu has managed to put on the ballot, and that is the so-called security. Who will be who will make sure that Israel's security is guaranteed? And one might say, an outside observer might say, that Netanyahu has showed us that he failed in the last 4 years, but his base is not buying it. There is an element of loyalty to Netanyahu among right-wing voters from low-income and socioeconomically low-income classes that keep buying the narrative that he would be the one who would save them. And Eisenkot has been very, it has not been, he has not been successful in penetrating that and also changing the narrative about what these elections are all about. Because these elections, these elections to a large degree are about, can you bring a state of some normalcy to Israel political, domestic Israeli political issues. Because Israel and Palestine, the conflict in its core is not on the agenda in these elections, unfortunately, but nobody is really seriously talking constructively about, resolving, so to speak, the Palestine-Israeli conflict.
1: So earlier when I mentioned Eisenkot, his policy not necessarily being that different, I was referring to foreign policy, not domestic policy. And
0: yes.
1: Am I correct in that? I mean, he's still pretty hawkish on Iran. There are, of course, reports from intel sources that say that there's a likelihood that Trump and Netanyahu will resume bombing Iran, either just before the October 27th elections or after the November 3rd elections here in the United States. Have you heard anything, any buzz about that?
0: I mean, we heard Trump saying that he will consider that after the midterm elections. There have not been direct talks in Israel about that, but Netanyahu has been pumping up the discourse about the possibility of resumption of violence because he claims that there are intelligence reports suggesting that our enemies, so to speak, are about to attack us just before the elections. So analysts inside Israel have raised the alarm, suggesting that it may be in his interest to make these statements and perhaps even in his interest to instigate some kind of another cycle of confrontation with one of Israel's adversaries, regional adversaries, either with Iran or heightening the tension in Lebanon vis-a-vis Hezbollah, because he may think that this would serve his interests. Given the fact that we have now been 3 years into this war that started on October 7th, and we know the pattern. Netanyahu has been very, very consistent in prolonging the state of emergency and the state of war in Israel as long as he could. So I think there is reason to concern. I'm to be concerned, but I'm hopeful that nothing dire would happen until Election Day in Israel on October 27th.
1: So in terms of the warnings that Netanyahu got, first of all, he moved a lot of the troops from the border with Gaza to the West Bank to protect the marauding settlers. But he also was told by MBZ, the Sheikh Mohammed bin Zayed Al Nahyan of the UAE, who's very close to Mohammed Dahlan, who was the PLA's head of security. They both warned that there was attack. I think 10 days prior, I think they warned. The head of Egypt's intelligence, Abbas Kamel, traveled to Israel shortly before October 7th and met with both Mossad and Shin Bet intelligence chiefs and made similar warnings. That was on September the 26th that he visited. So the evidence is pretty strong, but you're saying that doesn't penetrate Netanyahu's base. So what's left there? The left has shrunk, the right has grown. Is there anything in the center? Do you have independence?
0: I think, first Eisenkot presents himself as a centrist. In public, in interviews, this is how he describes himself, that he is a centrist.
1: Yashar, right? Isn't that what he called it?
0: Yashar. Yeah, straightforward.
1: Straightforward, right.
0: Yes.
1: Yeah.
0: But he literally says, I'm a centrist, when he is asked about where he places himself politically. But the left in Israel, the Zionist left, I should say, has shrunk, although it now has some strong presence, at least in the polls, between 8 to 10 seats. The party that is called now the Democrats is running on this ticket of Zionist left. And so they are there. But all in all, the political landscape in Israel has shifted dramatically to the right, not just following October 7th. This process began, I would say, somewhere around the start of the Second Intifada in 2000. But it has taken a sharp turn to the right following October 7th. And this right wing, I would say, spectrum, I mean, it ranges between people who are ideologically committed to not allowing any Palestinian political presence in the land, some kind of a political entity for Palestinians, to those who say there is nothing to talk about right now with Palestinians because the situation does not favor any negotiations with the Palestinians. And both, I would say, you can place them today on the spectrum of far right to right. And of course, you have the radical right wing parties who are explicitly calling for transfer. They call it a transfer, a voluntary transfer. But I am yet to see a movement, a transfer that is voluntary. That is Smotrich, that is Ben-Gvir, and they speak in language that is very much in line with the racist slash fascist parties, groups that you can find in Europe today.
1: Right, they just hosted a bunch of far-right European politicians, didn't they?
0: Yes,
1: Yeah,
0: yes.
1: well, that's pretty
0: And
1: disgusting.
0: you have, of course, the ultra-Orthodox that are, for now at least, are in Netanyahu's pocket. So they constitute about, we estimate, about 15 seats in the next Knesset. And they, at least for now, continue to support Netanyahu. So he can rely on them. And they vote for the right or vote for Netanyahu, not necessarily, at least not all of them, for ideological reasons, but simply because he has bought them out, decades ago. He realized Netanyahu is, as there's one thing that you cannot take from him. He's very, very smart, politically, savvy politically. And he realized decades ago that his way to stay in power is to give the ultra-Orthodox whatever they want. And this
1: Right,
0: is
1: but
0: what.
1: that Asher is not without price in terms of the social cohesion of Israel.
0: For
1: There's
0: sure.
1: a lot of
0: Yes.
1: resentment that the
0: Yes.
1: ultra-Orthodox
0: Yes.
1: refuse to fight. They're
0: Yes.
1: all on the dole. They basically do
0: Yes.
1: nothing all day but
0: Yeah.
1: read the Torah and
0: Yeah,
1: tell
0: I
1: more.
0: agree with you, but just to remind you that you need to think about what's Netanyahu's priorities. So Netanyahu's priorities is not social cohesion in Israel, or even I would say the well-being of Israel as a state. His priorities is to stay in power. That's the one thing that has been very, very consistent with his political life. The number one priority is to be in power, and whatever price would to be paid, he would pay it. So as it is in power. So from my perspective, or perhaps from your perspective, you would think about the well-being of the society. A leader should think about the well-being of his society or her society. Netanyahu think differently. It's not about social cohesion. It's about staying in power.
1: Well, just in closing, though, was a recent exercise at the CIA where they have a red team, which is, meant to challenge the Orthodox beliefs. And the red team were in this sort of war game with the rest of the analysis on what's going on in Israel. And the consensus was that there could be a kind of civil war in Israel, that even if, and it's unlikely that there'll be settlement with the Palestinians, but at some point or other, the secular and the religious are going to turn on each other. Do you think that there's any possibility of that? I mean, people think about a civil war in this country, and the way you describe Netanyahu is exactly the same with Trump. Trump just called, by the way, for the Iranians to nuke Los Angeles, where I'm living. So, talk about tearing the country apart and having
0: Yeah.
1: absolutely no regard for social cohesion. The same thing is happening here. But is there any validity to the recent CIA exercise, do you think?
0: I think there is validity for increased internal tension in Israel. These elections, even if Eisenkot wins, are not going to resolve it. If Netanyahu wins, they will certainly exacerbate it. But my challenge with this thinking about a civil war is that you need two sides to hold guns. And right now, the settlers have lots of guns. The so-called liberal center has no guns. And there is, I think, a likelier scenario where the settlers and the religious right and radical racism, racist groups in Israel will be further empowered. And then that the liberal center will just look for ways out of the country. And this is unfortunately already happening. There is a trickle of Israelis, secular-minded, liberal, that have been holding Israel together economically, but also in terms of, research capacity, academic viability, and so on. And they are slowly looking for alternatives out of the country. And so I think if Netanyahu wins, there is a possibility that that would increase. It could degenerate into an actual violence, like direct physical violence. Right now, the violence is very, very verbal. But to turn into an actual two sides fighting each other with guns, you need the liberals to arm. And this has not, and I cannot see that happening in Israel, at least not now.
1: Well, Asher Kaufman, I thank you very much for joining us here today.
0: Thank you. Thank you for having me.
1: And again, I've been speaking with Asher Kaufman, who's the director of the Kroc Institute for International Peace Studies and a professor of history and peace studies at the University of Notre Dame. Prior to that, he taught at Hebrew University in Jerusalem, and he was a research fellow at the Harry S. Truman Research Institute for the Advancement of Peace, where he headed its Middle East unit. And his latest book is Contested Frontiers, Cartography, Sovereignty, and Conflict at the Syria-Lebanon-Israel Tri-Border Region. We're going to take a brief station break and back examining the underpinning of the uprising of French students against the government's lack of investment in education, which is, of course, the country's record debt and the need to preserve a meritocracy that the schools and universities used to produce.

0: Welcome back. I'm Ian Masters, and this is Background Briefing, available 24/7 at backgroundbriefing.org. And joining us now is Nicholas Jubko, who's a professor of political science at Johns Hopkins University, whose research focuses on comparative politics, neoliberalism, political economy, and European politics. After receiving his PhD from the University of California, Berkeley, he joined the faculty at Sciences Po Paris and then Johns Hopkins University. And his latest book is Technocrats in Turmoil: The Fed, the ECB, and the Changing Politics of Money. Welcome to Background Briefing, Nicholas Jubko.
1: Thank you for having me.
0: Thank you for joining us. And as you know, almost 500,000 students demonstrated yesterday across France, and there's been quite violent demonstrations. I happen to have covered the 1968 uprisings in Paris and witnessed firsthand the brutality of the CRS, who, of course, are the riot police. So let's talk about the underpinning, though, of what's happening, and that is the disinvestment in education, because France is basically suffering a debt crisis, is it not? It's being compared to Greece in terms of its indebtedness.
1: Yeah, I mean, it's not quite at the level of Greece during the Eurozone crisis in the early 2010s, but clearly there is a problem, a debt problem in France these days. The debt to GDP ratio, so the ratio of the debt to the gross national product, the gross domestic product, is about 120%, which is high. Not as high as the US, but high. There is discomfort on markets as to the ability of France to levy taxes, to serve its debt on a regular basis. There's also concern about the political instability in France, which is quite high these days. We have a minority government. They're trying to rein in the budget deficit, but they're not having a lot of success in doing so. And so for all these conditions, which are not related directly to the movement of high school students, there is a lot of worrying these days in France about this particular movement and the fact that it may act as a further drain on the public finances in France.
0: Well, apparently the budget was indicating cuts in education. So where are they going to find the money that the students are demanding to fix up dilapidated schools and hire more teachers?
1: So the government claims that the budget is not being cut, that in fact it's being raised a little bit by over €1 billion. But what they're cutting is the number of high school teachers, and especially primary school teachers, I believe, in part because of demographic reasons. You know, there's a diminution of the number of high school of students, of basically of primary school students, especially. So they're saying that the number of teachers is too high and that they don't need so many teachers. So they're basically letting them retire without replacing them. That, of course, is not welcome amongst labor unions, the teachers unions. The government is basically trying to save money in all the places that it can. Public education is one of these places, clearly. They're not saving as much as they would like, and they claim that they're, in fact, not saving. In a situation where high schools and in general primary schools are in disrepair, and where there's been a lack of public investment and a freezing of salaries in the past decade or so, this is really felt at the local level. And I think it explains the anxiety that high school students especially high school students feel these days, in addition to all the things that we know in the United States and that we also experience, is to say, the kind of anxiety related to the job market, the fact that there may be the beginning of a recession, or at least a jobless growth, an expansion that doesn't produce growth in the number of jobs. So all this is very worrisome for students, high school students, and also, of course, college students. And that, I think, explains a lot of the near the situation of that's pretty close to an uprising, a student uprising on the streets of France these days.
0: Well, it seems that the education minister, Edouard Guéhouët, he spoke on French television on Tuesday, promising that the government, quote, had already started implementing a plan of action. That doesn't sound very convincing. My understanding of France has always been that its education system has always been based on a kind of meritocracy, that you have the polytechnique system where the smartest, the best and brightest in the country, no matter what their backgrounds are, go to these very elite schools, and they become the kind of technocrats that run the country. But what you're hearing from the students now is that there is no longer a meritocracy in the country and in education. So is that at the heart of that, the spirit of égalité is being tested in France?
1: Yeah, I think you're absolutely right that French schools are at the heart of a particular idea of meritocracy, of the Republic, I would say. More generally speaking, that basically, it's a little bit like the American dream. It's the notion that you go to school, you do well in school, and you go to college, and then you do well, and you're going to get a good job, and you're going to achieve a standard of life that is higher than that of your parents. Well, that kind of dream, just like in the U.S., has been increasingly elusive in the past couple of decades. There's been an increasing number of students who've reached first the who've basically achieved who've basically become university students, college students, which for a long time wasn't the case. I mean, the number of college students in France was relatively small. Much less than that of the United States, but there has been an increasing number of students who are now going to college. And the issue is that even with a college degree these days, you're not guaranteed to have a good life. You're not guaranteed to have a job. And that is very much on the minds of high school students, of college students who are demonstrating on the streets these days. So, yeah, I think there is a promise, a sense of a broken promise, of a broken social contract that I think is central to the kind of discontent that you see on the streets of big cities and smaller towns all over France these days with these student demonstrations that are going on.
0: Well, the comparison with the United States in terms of meritocracy would be the U.S. military. That's probably the only meritocracy we have in this country, particularly now that people are questioning whether or not we have a democracy and whether, in fact, we have a plutocracy. But just to give you an idea of our government, our president, Donald Trump, he chimed in yesterday on his Truth Social, saying that what was the student demonstrations in France, the unrest, was the result of, quote, out-of-control mass migration. And he went on to say, quote, this is about Islam wanting to take over a once great country. So that's kind of embarrassing, not to mention the embarrassing ambassador that the United States sent to France is none other than the criminal father of Jared Kushner.
1: Yeah, I won't comment so much on the declarations of our beloved president about France or any other country, which are usually more an indication of his own obsessions than the reality on the ground in France. What happens is that you do have a situation of discontent vis-à-vis the government in France. You do have a situation in which the far right is very much prospering, just like it did in the United States. You know, you have a presidential election coming up next year in May of 2027, and the candidate that is doing the best in the polls today is none other than Marine Le Pen, who's the leader of the far right national rally, and she stands for law and order. She stands for the reining in of government expenditures. She stands for a lot of things that sound very similar to what Donald Trump ran on a couple of years ago. Now, whether or not she will be elected is obviously remains to be seen. And if she is elected, whether or not she will be able to deliver on her promises is yet another matter. But yeah, there is this broader political situation that I think is very much central to the political situation. I mean, that is very much central to the situation of the student uprisings in France these days. These uprisings happen in a context just like the uprising of 1968 that you mentioned happened in a context of political discontent vis-à-vis the government back then. These days, you have a minority government led by a very unpopular president, and a situation in which the far right may be about to seize power at the beginning of next year. So that political instability is making markets very nervous, and it's making a lot of citizens very nervous, and especially students these days.
0: So in terms of revenues, which is you never get this discussion here in the United States because of the Republicans are obsessed with tax cuts and they've gutted the IRS's ability. Doge destroyed it and the Republicans have cut the funds that Biden put in to collect taxes from the rich. So is there anything similar happening in France? Do the rich pay their share because of the obvious budget deficits that are behind this discontent because of the cuts to education?
1: Yeah, there is actually a very similar debate going on about whether taxes should be increased on the rich in France, whether there should be a minimum billionaire tax, which is, I think, what you have in California. There is this debate is going on in France. In fact, it's a French economist who taught at the University of California at Berkeley that spearheaded this debate. And Macron sits on the side, on the political side of basically trying to cut taxes. So he's not as far to the right as the Republican Party these days, but he's definitely center-right. He's done a lot of tax cuts, and he doesn't want to increase taxes on the rich. So he doesn't want to increase government revenue through taxes. The main recipe that the government has come up with to take care of the deficit problem is to reduce expenditures, and that is why a lot of people are nervous in France, especially people who are at the butt end of this deficit reduction strategy, this austerity. People fear austerity. At the same time, people, according to polls, there is a good indication that a lot of people think that expenditures should be reined in, that the deficit should be reined in. The problem is that people don't agree on how to do this. Should there be an increase in taxes on the rich, or should there be a reduction of government expenditures, of social security expenditures, of the kind of safety net that is being discussed in the U.S. Well, there is the same kind of debate going on in France these days, And that's why this this debate about whether the education budget is sufficient or not is very much a political debate. It's a debate between the left and the right, and these days between the center left and the far right, increasingly, and also the far left, which is trying to side with the high school students and with the uprising. So the political situation, I would say, is quite explosive, and that then fuels the uprising and some of the violence that you see during the uprising, because there is a considerable amount of violence and of police brutality, as you reminded us at the outset. It's not a new thing. It's been a rising trend in recent years that the Macron government has been increasingly tolerant of a relatively high level of police brutality, and that is very much in evidence in this cycle of student uprisings.
0: So just in closing, Nicholas, it does seem that Jean-Luc Mélenchon on the left is trying to take advantage of the situation. I don't know whether it's going to help him. He's normally kind of dour, but he's there smiling away with all the students in the middle of it all with the tear gas and et cetera. So do you think this will be a gain for the left as opposed to the right, the Law and Order Party, that most analysts seem to think could take over next year?
1: I mean, we'll have to see. You know, I'm a political scientist. I'm not a prophet. So we'll see. I mean, there's clearly an attempt by Jean-Luc Mélenchon, the far-left leader, to basically side with the students, and that may benefit him, on the left, because he may be able to sidestep the center-left, he may be able to claim more political space on the left. At the same time, Marine Le Pen, the far-right leader, has been very much supportive of a law and order kind of reaction to the student movement. So whether there'll be a movement during the presidential election next year to basically side with the left or with a more law and order type of agenda is something that remains to be seen. I don't think we have enough of a perspective at this point. I mean, the events are a little too fresh, so we'll have to see how the polls come out, after these uprisings, whether we're in a situation of law and order backlash or whether people side more with the students and understand their situation, that remains to be seen.
0: Well, Nicholas Jabko, I thank you very much for joining us here today.
1: Thank you for having me.
0: And again, I'll be speaking with Nicholas Jabko, who is a professor of political science at Johns Hopkins University, whose research focuses on comparative politics, neoliberalism, political economy, and European politics. After getting his PhD from University of California, Berkeley, he joined the faculty at Sciences Po Paris and then Johns Hopkins University. And his latest book is Technocrats in Turmoil, The Fed, the ECB, and the Changing Politics of Money. We're going to take a brief station break. We're back looking into how we can live like a citizen and change our mindset and our country.

0: Welcome back. I'm Ian Masters, and this is Background Briefing, available 24/7 at backgroundbriefing.org. And joining us now is Eric Liu, who's the co-founder and CEO of Citizen University and author of numerous acclaimed books on democracy and American identity. His TED Talks on power and democracy have been viewed over 10 million times. He served as a White House speechwriter for President Bill Clinton and as the president's deputy domestic policy advisor. He was later appointed by President Barack Obama to the board of the Corporation for National and Community Service, and his new book out next week is Live Like a Citizen, 8 Ways to Change Your Mindset and Our Country. Welcome to Background Briefing, Eric Liu.
1: Ian, it's great to be with you.
0: Well, thanks for joining us, Eric. And let me challenge you by asking you what I should do now that my president has invited the Iranian regime that we're at war with to nuke the city I live in, Los Angeles, along with San Diego. And when he said that at a rally in Nebraska, the crowd cheered at that prospect of me and everybody I know and all the millions and millions of people here in L.A. get vaporized. So how do I talk to those people in Nebraska?
1: Well, I think the first thing you do is recognize that the natural reaction, which is outrage, is pretty much precisely what he's going for, number one. And number two, that the people in that rally who were laughing and cheering perhaps at the prospect of LA getting nuked, weren't thinking about LA as people like you, Ian, or me, or somebody they might be related to, or somebody who they might find some reason to love. LA, just for them in that moment, was this kind of embodiment, an avatar of everything that they don't like in this country and that they'd rather just to see wiped off the face of the earth. And that's a habit that goes deep, that Trump has certainly accelerated in our culture. But it didn't begin with Trump. And I think the question of what can you do, what should you do living in L.A. in your city is turn to your neighbors there in L.A. and say not, hey, let's go rally and protest against the president and tell him we want to nuke Nebraska now, but rather build the muscle in Los Angeles, in L.A. County, whatever part of the city you live in, the region you live in, build the muscle of humanizing each other, of dealing with one another as humans, the very muscle that is so atrophied in our national life that Trump could say something like that and people could laugh at something like that. This muscle of rehumanizing, of recommitting to place and relationship is the slow, patient slog that is fundamental to any democracy that lasts. You can swap out a president and have one that doesn't say stuff like that. But if the fact of the matter is that on the ground, we still dehumanize each other, maybe not around Iran, but maybe around those people over there who are homeless or those people over there who are living the high life and don't care about anybody else and just flatten each other into these two-dimensional caricatures. If we can't remedy that in the places where we live, then switching presidents won't be enough.
0: So we can go through the eight ways to change your mindset and our country. But let me just go straight to number five, fight. We don't need fewer arguments. We need fewer stupid ones. When we argue to understand rather than to win, we make relationships possible. Fighting like a citizen means fighting like we must live together perpetually. So is the genesis of the problem then that you have to win an argument as opposed to understand what the other person is saying and having that person understand where you're coming from and then coming to some kind of a consensus? Because the whole structure of debates is such that somebody has to win. And in politics, it seems that that's what it's all about. You know, the Democrats sure have to win or the Republicans get to win, and they do it at each other's expense. So what's the inherent problem there about...
1: Well, There are certainly times in democratic life where things are zero sum. A debate is a zero sum situation. Certainly an election is one where there's going to be a winner and other candidates are not the winners. They have lost. But the fact is, those are actually a little bit outliers. Our day-to-day lives consist of one after another of potentially positive sum, not zero sum encounters with each other, with neighbors, with strangers in the places where we live. And so that you ask the Genesis question, where this comes from, this instinct to make things zero sum, it goes back to a few fundamental things. I mean, of course, human nature to a certain extent, but I would say more concretely, just in the last 40, 50 years, as our economy has become more winner take all, everybody feels more zero sum. Life feels more scarcity oriented. The talk that policy wonks have been making in progressive circles over the last year about abundance feels like a fantasy. Most people live in this land of scarcity right now, at least psychologically, if not also materially. And that is the result of 40, 50 years of globalization and policy choices here in the United States, where wages haven't kept up with productivity, where the American dream feels farther out of reach for more people. So that is one big part of the reason why people have a more zero-sum approach to life right now. Add on top of that, social media, what Amanda Ripley calls conflict entrepreneurs, people who, understanding this new landscape, make it their literal business to stoke division in a zero-sum way. And the way that social media feeds these habits of righteous, absolutist certainty, in which the point is not to listen, is not to engage so that you might understand, is certainly not to be willing to change your mind or have your mind change, but is to own the other guy, to own the libs, to shame the MAGA people, and to isolate them and put them into a little box. And those online habits have infected so much of our offline life. And I think, this chapter that you've focused on, Ian, as you say, it's chapter number five. The book as a whole, Live Like a Citizen, is oriented around these eight elemental verbs, these ways of being with and with others that we have forgotten as Americans. How to see, how to listen, how to feel, how to join, how to fight, yes, how to change, how to imagine, and how to commit. And those are elemental things that are practiced in small human scale encounters over and over again. And yes, an election is a bad example because there's going to be a winner and a loser. But whether you and your neighbors can figure out a way to deal with the neighbor down the street who seems like they're having a hard time and they're not able to mow their lawn, or whether you all as a community can come to terms with what it's going to take together to make housing more affordable in your community, these are things that are more complex than just a on-off winner-loser kind of scenario. And these are, as Tocqueville called them, habits of heart and mind that we have to cultivate over and over again in relationship, in practice, in the places where we live.
0: So we're obviously in an election season and possibly one of the more critical elections in the nation's history. At least a lot of pundits have suggested so. What I've found extraordinary, Eric, and I've come from Australia and I've spent a lot of time in France and Europe and the UK, so I've had some sense of how other countries conduct their politics. And what I find extraordinary about the US is how little engagement there is in politics. At the very best, you get about 60% of the country voting, and both on the left and the right, you have a lot of alienation. And the further you go to the right and the further you go to the left, the more alienated people are. And I'm just wondering why that is so. I know, for example, in Australia, you get fined if you don't vote. And I think to some extent that improves people's engagement because they realize that, that they do have a stake in the government and in the country's future. Why don't so many Americans feel they have a stake in this country?
1: Well, I think first of all, I'm a fan of Australia's approach to universal voting, and I think when one of the things that we teach in our work at Citizen University is there's no such thing as not voting. Not voting is still voting. It is voting to hand your voice and your power over to somebody else who's going to use it in your name and quite likely against your interests. You may think you're cool by opting out, or you may think your cynicism or your sense that, oh, the game is rigged, they're all the same, is a form of protest. But all it is handing over your voice and your power to somebody else and kind of wearing the sign of sucker. And I think that is part of the thing that we've got to recognize here. I mean, Your question of why is it that participation is so low? Well, I think there's two things, Ian. I mean, number one, the fact is that our system here, in which you have this two-party duopoly, and neither party fully or particularly well represents what, by some measures, is actually the third largest party, body in the United States, and that is independents. That the binary is extremely unsatisfying to many people, and they don't see themselves in it, and they find that the games that have to be played to contort within that binary are not worth it. That's one thing. I think if you look generationally, I mean, one of the things that is troubling, and this is true across countries in the West, with each generation you go younger, there is just this declining belief, a declining faith that democracy is worth it. And a greater openness to something like strongman authoritarian politics, just so that stuff can get done and problems can get fixed. And I think that is a failure of we who are older for not having done the kind of immersive, inclusive education in democracy that makes younger people realize, just as you say, we do have a stake in this. But the way to, I think, expand the field of vision here is to think about what we can call democracy beyond elections. Democracy is not something that happens on a November every other year, and especially on the fourth year. Democracy is truly how we show up in community, how we decide things together. In our work at Citizen University, we have this very simple equation that citizenship consists is that power plus character equals citizenship, and to practice power in civic life, to understand who decides things, is not a matter of just who you vote for city council or mayor or congressman or president. It's about whether you show up to a community council meeting. It's about whether you know who represents you in a PTA, much less a school board. It's about whether you actually can convert an opinion about, man, they ought to do something with that empty lot over there, into a plan of action with a bunch of other neighbors to say, hey, let's do something with that empty lot there. These forms of just practicing the elements of self-government are, again, not something that we're rewarded for doing. And it's certainly not something that the more our gaze is drawn to the national and to Donald Trump and to what's going on in Congress, that we are incented to pay attention to. And so a lot of my emphasis in this book and in my work generally is, yes, this election matters, and we have to do what we can to defend the rule of law and make sure that we send a message, enough. And at the same time, enough is not enough. The thing that we've got to remember is that only when we've been able to, again, at a human scale, in the places where we live, practice this kind of self-government, live like a citizen, do we create that topsoil base layer for the fuller gardens of our democracy.
0: I appreciate you joining us here today, and let's do a follow-on because we really didn't get through all of the 8 ways to change your mindset in our country.
1: I would love that, Ian. Thank you so much for a great conversation.
0: And again, I've been speaking with Eric Liu, who's a co-founder and CEO of Citizen University and author of numerous acclaimed books on democracy and American identity. His TED Talks on power and democracy have been viewed over 10 million times, and he served as a White House speechwriter for President Bill Clinton and as the president's deputy domestic policy advisor. He was later appointed by President Barack Obama to the board of the Corporation for National and Community Service, and his new book out next week is Live Like a Citizen: 8 ways to change your mindset and our country. And this has been Background Briefing. I'm Ian Masters. I'd like to thank producers Graham Fitzgibbon, Anna Leia, Evan Susswood, and Ash Price. And if you've missed any of today's programs and would like to explore our vast archives, you can find us at backgroundbriefing.org, where we include extended interviews searchable by topic and have made it easy for you to sign up for daily email updates and provide links to resources, articles, and books discussed on the program. 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And I'll be back again tomorrow with another background briefing. Bye for now.

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3: Hello and welcome to the better weather for Thursday, October 8th. Local early morning temperatures range from 49 degrees in Voorheesville to 56 in Copaic. Regional average soil temperature is 57 degrees. Today will be a little windy. This afternoon we get a high of 70 degrees at 3 p.m. Overnight temperatures get down to 45 degrees. Tomorrow mostly sunny with a high of 67 at 3 p.m. Overnight, temperatures fall to 45 degrees, then Saturday will be cool, high of 67. Sunday, we get a high of 69, and it is looking rainy. Today's tide schedule is high tide at 1:34 a.m., low tide at 8:13 a.m.,

0: 5%. Plasma winds will be slow at 365 kilometers per second with a thin density of 3 protons per cubic centimeter. Radio propagation conditions are currently pretty good with a level 1 noise floor. There are no chances for aurora this evening. The current sunspot number is 78, and this has been The Better Weather, brought to you by the Catskill Makers Syndicate.
1: From the studios of KPFA in Berkeley, California, and Pacifica Radio, this is Flashpoints. On today's show, we return to Caracas, Venezuela, to talk with Giselle Perdomo about the golden oil being lifted from the country by the White House Mafia. 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Many listeners wrote me at kpina at kpfa.org asking that I rebroadcast that interview. I'm going to do that. We'll be right back with that and more here on Flashpoints, your daily investigative news magazine. 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And welcome back to Flashpoints on Pacifica Radio. If anyone still harbored illusions about why the United States military launched its illegal bombing raid and abduction of Venezuelan President Nicolas Maduro in January, Donald Trump and his administration have spent the last week spelling it out plain. Unadulterated gangsterism. Standing alongside Venezuela's acting president, Delcy Rodriguez, who flew to the United Nations General Assembly in New York to shake Trump's hand and thank Washington for a new phase in bilateral relations, Trump boasted to the press, "When you add the United States and Venezuela together, we have more than 60% of the oil in the world. It was a war, but it is maybe the greatest deal ever made. To the victor belong the spoils." And just yesterday, a bombshell New York Times investigation revealed how literal that imperial looting really is. Back in March, after the Trump administration engineered a backroom deal between Venezuela's state mining company Minervin and the global commodities giant Trafigura, $100 million in Venezuelan gold was immediately flown to the United States. 10 Venezuelan gold bars were literally stacked on a table in the Roosevelt Room across from the Oval Office for a private celebration with Donald Trump and Interior Secretary Doug Burgum, while White House aides snapped photos and joked about keeping the bullion. That plundered gold, extracted before a single independent audit was conducted, was tied directly to a paramilitary syndicate extorting miners in southern Venezuela. It's so dirty that even U.S. refineries are now refusing to touch it. Washington has collected over $13 billion in Venezuelan oil sales without oversight under Trump's Executive Order 14373, handing over 100-year concessions to over 17 Venezuelan oil fields to U.S.-backed firms. And they've also overseen the dismantling of at least 7 foundational Bolivarian social missions. On the ground in Venezuela, 3 months after the catastrophic June 24th double earthquakes caused $21 billion in damage, working-class neighborhoods remain in ruins, while their nation's gold and oil wealth is stacked up in Washington. Joining us from Caracas to talk about what this imperial tutelage and resource plunder looks like from the grassroots is Giselle Perdomo, Venezuelan biologist and agroecologist activist, a staunch defender of Venezuela's landmark seed law, and a founding organizer of the Feria Conuquera Agricol Ecológica, an alternative farmers and food sovereignty network in Caracas. Giselle, a pleasure to have you back on Flashpoints today.
2: Thank you for having me, really. I love talking about Venezuela with you.
1: Giselle, let's start with those jaw-dropping revelations. Last week at the UN, Acting President Delcy Rodriguez stood smiling next to Donald Trump, giving a thumbs up while he bragged that to the victor belong the spoils. Now we learn that 10 bars of Venezuelan gold, part of the $100 million shipment arranged with commodity trader Trafigura, were literally stacked on a table in the White House Roosevelt Room for Trump and Interior Secretary Doug Burgum to celebrate. How are grassroots Chavistas and working-class Venezuelans reacting to watching their country's gold displayed like colonial war booty in the White House while the acting government shakes hands with the plunderers?
2: It's a good question. See, grassroots activists in Venezuela are doing what they have been doing all the time, which is creating the Bolivarian Revolution. And so we still have work on our hands. We need to do what

0: need to do, so what agroecologists need to continue to create a world in which you have access to organic food, and everybody does, not only the people that have the most money. And everyone in each part of the society needs to dedicate themselves to the things that they do best, right? So we are having our lives and our objectives stand as they were before, and even with more impetus or more strength, because we know that at the moment the government just is not willing, or cannot, or will not, it's unclear, but they are definitely not putting up a strong face against imperialism. They're not putting up a strong front against Trump and all of the ridiculous things that Trump does. So I think we really need to differentiate between the government, what it does, what it can do, and what the grassroots movements have done, are continuing to do, and what they can do, right? So I really do would never want to be in Delcy's place. I don't know what I would do. There are a lot of people that, have prescriptions about the best way to act, but I'm not sure, really. It doesn't seem very clear to me what it is that she can do, what's in her hands. And that's the case for Venezuela's government now. Like, what can we do? What could Delcy do? I don't know. I feel angry, for example, that she didn't mention the bombing in the UN. I'm angry that she didn't go and see Maduro, didn't say his name. It's as if, everything has been erased from history. It angers me. But then again, what can she do? I'm not sure. What I know I can do, I do. And what I know I can influence, I influence. What she can do, listen, I hope she does the best that she can. I cannot bring myself to believe that not only her, but the other top leaders of the revolution have completely given up and have completely sold out. And I just cannot bring myself to that belief. And for one, it's because I have followed their tracks from early on, and I know their history in our movement, and I cannot fathom the fact that they would completely sell out. Yes, the things that are happening are awful. Yes, we are seeing terrible corruption and terrible acts of just slapping our faces in the fact that, they have the power. But they do have the power. Right. I was remembering this morning our initial chat, or one of our initial chats, and it was a few days after and a few days before the raid. And I was saying that Venezuelans are willing to defend their country, and they have not only defended their country, but defended other countries, for example, during the independence. And then now I'm considering how sort of naive, in a sense, that was, because the fight isn't with regular Venezuelans. This incursion wasn't, regular US Americans with regular Venezuelans. It's just Palantir against, whoever was in these places that were bombed. And that's a very big difference, because these are drones. These are things that are controlled from far away. These are just, there's so much technology that comes into play, and so little of what, like, for example, was necessary during the independence, which was conviction and a willingness to give your life for your country and for your cause and for your principles. That's not there anymore. What we're seeing now is just might, and it's technology, and it's whatever Trump says, and it's whatever the higher ups and the companies say. So what can we do? Is the question, what can the government do? Is the question that I ask. And I, of course, have heard many answers, both from outside, from people in the US in solidarity groups who have decided that they're not going to show their solidarity with Venezuela. And I've seen people here in Venezuela who are, very angry at the government at the moment. I've seen that and I understand that. But I don't know what the other option is. I remember telling you that Delcy and her brother, they are the sons and daughters of a man that was tortured by the Venezuelan right, and they will do everything to make sure that that doesn't come to be in Venezuela again. What is, how do they do that? I mean, if they were, saying, telling Trump to go, and I don't want to use bad words here, but to, I don't know, go do something else rather than impact Venezuela. If they were to make enemies of Trump, what would be of me? What would be of my friends, of people that work for the government? I would be in hiding, and so would my friends, and so would a lot of people in the government. So that's not an option either. If we pretend like we have a military might that can oppose the military might of the US, and then, face another bombing raid in which they were clearly, clearly much better prepared than we were. What is going to be of the left? What is going to be of the government? It's not going to exist. We
1: Well,
0: clearly don't have any military power. And we also don't have much of political power either, because who's talking about Maduro now? Only Russia mentioned something in the UN about that, and good on them for that. But, from January to now, where's the indignation? Where are the resolutions? Where are, the shows of military support from other countries? I would like to know where they are. So we don't have the military power. We clearly are not being shown the political power and the allies. So what is it? What is it that's left for us to do, but to say, okay, just we will make deals with the US. We will try to, make sure that they're not horrendous. But we have to acquiesce to a certain extent. Where does that stop? I do not know.
1: well, let me remind our listeners, you're listening to Flashpoints on Pacifica Radio, and that's the voice of Giselle Perdomo. We're discussing Acting President Delcy Rodriguez's recent visit to the United Nations, her giving a thumbs up to Trump while he bragged to the victor belong the spoils. We're talking about the looting of Venezuela's oil, its gold, and we're Giselle, you're making the pragmatic argument. I hear you, but I think the real test comes, and they've already been preparing the ground for this, is changing the guard in the next elections. They've been talking about Venezuela has to have new elections. They've demanded that the opposition, what they're calling political prisoners, be released. At some point, Corina Machado is going to come back to Venezuela. We don't know who the candidate on the other side is going to be, but we do know that U.S.-sponsored elections usually don't occur with the benefit of sovereignty of the nations in which they're hosting elections. So, what's your feelings on that? I mean, that's where it could really unravel. And even though you might give Delcy and the leadership the benefit of the doubt, given the harsh reality, it's also entirely possible, as it has occurred in the past, we've seen many times that the United States will use elections to manipulate a changing of the guard, which then will ultimately unravel everything at the grassroots.
0: Yeah, I'm sure that both Delcy and other people in the revolution have thought that as well. And that's sort of the chess that they have to play as well. Because if you position yourself in such a way that it seems a better deal for the United States to allow the revolution to be in power than to have the opposition come into play, then they can do all they want with the elections because they want the revolution to be in power, right? And so if maybe that's what part of what they're doing, trying to make sure that Trump realizes that we can be partners. which isn't new. I mean, Chavez was willing to sell oil to the U.S. as well. It's never been a case of not wanting to sell oil, but rather to have sovereignty over our resources and all of that. And we've been losing some of that. But I think the Chavista leadership has to take into consideration that the U.S. will do what it wants with elections, right? And they will use either money for campaigning, or they will affect the electronic transmission of data. They will do whatever is in their power to have whoever they want in power be in power. So we need to affect who they want in power. If Trump, you know, sees in Delcy somebody that he can talk with, and sees in Corina Machado or any other opposition leader people that they can talk to but have no capacity to govern, then maybe the revolution is a better shot. That's, you know, these are talks that I'm sure that everyone at high places is having, like even with Trump. How good the data he gets, I don't know. Like, does he realize that the opposition will be very weak in power? Does he realize that the revolution is not just the leadership, but rather there are a whole lot of people at the grassroots level that will demand and that will make sure that the rights and the power that has been achieved over years and years of revolution is not taken away? So, you know, there's a benefit to the U.S. of having Delcy in power, of having the revolution in power. And it's a matter of, you know, what do they think? Do they think, they truly think that the opposition will do whatever it wants here? I don't know. I would think they would be mistaken in thinking that.
1: Well, let's turn to this gold rush for the U.S. and its ecological and human toll. You know, as a biologist and environmental defender, you've tracked the ecological destruction of extractive industries for years. This new investigation by the New York Times shows that in the rush to ship Venezuela's gold to the U.S., Trafigura bought millions of dollars of bullion without independent mine inspections, fueling gold tied to criminal syndicates that extort 20% of production from miners in the southern gold fields. What is a U.S.-sanctioned gold rush actually doing to the environment, the rivers, and the indigenous and mining communities in southern Venezuela?
0: Well, I mean, again, not new. There has been interest in Venezuelan oil, sort of gold and mineral extractions in the Amazon for years and years. I remember when I was graduating from my biology degree, having gone to the Amazon and taken this small little plane over the Amazon and saw, you know, the scars in the forest from the gold mining. So this isn't, you know, it's not new. The thing now is how bold and how brash are the people that are taking the gold, and what's the capacity of the government to do something about it? I mean, and the willingness, right? So for example, in Chavez's time, there was a program to try and train people that were in the gold mining industry to do other things so that they would have alternative sources of work and not just say, you know, there's no, you can't do gold mining, go in and, you know, see what you can do. The government actually did both things and said, okay, we're going to try and decrease the gold mining. It's not doing good for the economy in the Amazon, for the forest in the Amazon. But we need to address the fact that people need jobs and that they are getting jobs in this industry. And so things like tourism for the Amazon and other things were promoted. I'm sure that has become so low in a priority list at the moment because we have so many things to consider, the whole geopolitical thing. Plus, you know, it would have been enough with just the bombing raid. It would have been enough just with the earthquake. We had two of these things in one year, plus the kidnapping of our elected president. So gold mining, I'm sure, is very far away from the the concerns of Delcy and everyone else, I'm sure that it will eventually become a problem that you know we shall see in the same way that we're seeing how mining of anything is creating issues around the world and people don't care until they're forced to. I mean, it's no different in Venezuela. The only problem or the big problem is that it's the Amazon, and the Amazon not only affects Venezuela, but it affects the entire planet. You know, losing ancient forests and losing the habitability of the rivers and the land is terrible, not only for the biodiversity, but for human beings in the short and in the long term. So it's terrible, it's, I'm sure, not the highest in the list of priorities at the moment, sadly.
1: Well, here in the United States, the corporate media is celebrating this thaw between Washington and Caracas because Wall Street, big oil, and commodity traders are finally getting 100-year leases and shipments of gold, while Washington openly dictates when Venezuela is allowed to hold elections and who can sit on its Supreme Court. You know, I always ask you this because I think it's important for anti-imperialists who are listening to this show right now, people who are opposed to this kind of foreign policy being wielded in our name. How do we cut through this propaganda and stand in genuine solidarity with the grassroots movement still fighting for Venezuelan sovereignty?
0: Well, I think if you can't come to Venezuela and see for yourself what the revolution is, then I would say try and affect the policies that happen towards Venezuela over there in the U.S. So, for example, I think one of the things that you could do is call for transparency in this executive order that you mentioned, right? And so how is it? I mean, first of all, I think that executive order is ridiculous, and I call for everyone to read it.
1: Executive Order 14373.
0: Right. You should read it, because if you want a class on what imperialism is, you should read it, because it's just incredible that the U.S. says something like, it will now administer the funds in the Venezuelan Central Bank and PDVSA, which is the sole oil company. It will administer the money to the benefit of Venezuelan citizens and U.S. citizens. What the hell? Who gave you that right? You know, they just decided that they were going to administer our central bank funds. And how would I decide that? Like, what the hell is that? But anyway, this executive order exists. It's in plain sight. Go and read it and demand that fund, which is supposed to be going to the United States and it's supposed to be administered by Marco Rubio, Secretary of State. What's happening to that money? How much money is coming in? How much money is going out? On the basis of what are they deciding how much money comes back in? Where is it? Who's doing the accounting? You have the right to know, apparently, because this order says that the money is going to go into your Treasury Department. So where is it? I think there was supposed to be a Senate inquiry on that. There was a reporter that asked Trump about that, and he just once, twice, thrice, he didn't answer, did not answer. It's, you know, if it's not our money, if it's now your money, go ask where it is. You know, try and demand transparency within this corruption, with this institutionalized and legalized corruption.
1: Right. Never have so many owed the Venezuelan people so much, right? Thanks to suddenly it's our gold. Not just yours.
0: Exactly. So please administer my gold and my oil responsibly and demand that your government do so as well. And that's what you can do in the U.S. But I think internally, and also if you can come here, great, because you can have a look at what building a different a different society is about and what the challenges are and what the joys of that are as well. Come and see it for yourself. I'll make you some homegrown coffee and we can chat. But if not, then try and think what it is that a revolution is, because recently I was in a webinar with the Venezuelan Solidarity Network, and there was this guy that was so understandably angry about all of the things about Delcy and the government, and I just felt invisible, as though you can be angry at Delcy all you want, but the revolution is not Delcy. It is not. We have been building the revolution for so many years, and there's a lot to do still, but there are bases that are beautiful, that are wonderful, and that are the reason that I am happy to be in Venezuela despite everything, and that's saying something. Imagine living in a country where you can be subjected to incursions by the United States with 150 planes that kill people, and then, you know, it doesn't matter, the world does nothing, and you have your president kidnapped, and then you're subjected to the indignities of that and to the impossibility of doing anything, and then you're subjected not to one earthquake but two earthquakes, and you realize that you're already under an economic crisis because you're not allowed access to all your resources because you're under economic sanctions by the very country that then says, I'm going to give you some humanitarian aid for a fraction of the money that you are being, that they're stealing. Like, imagine living in a country like that and being happy and being proud and not wanting to leave. That is my situation. And why is that? It's because there is a true revolution here, and I am part of that. And I see other people that are part of that. And no matter what happens, we will continue to do that. And it is a joy to do that. I'm not saying there aren't problems. I'm not saying there aren't, you know, times in which you feel like it's too much, or times where you feel you wish it were better. That happens, but I am joyful, I am hopeful, and I am happy to be here, and I try and transmit that sort of dignity and joy and pride to my daughter so that she isn't influenced by all this negative press around Venezuela.
1: Well, we're going to have to leave it there. Again, that is the voice of our guest today, Giselle Perdomo. Very moving words, Giselle. Your hope is insurmountable, I think, if not infectious. But let me just remind our listeners that Giselle Perdomo is coming to us from Caracas, Venezuela, that she's a Venezuelan biologist and an agroecologist activist. She's a staunch defender of Venezuela's landmark seed law and a founding organizer of the Feria Conuquera, an alternative farmers and food sovereignty network in Caracas. Giselle, what a pleasure to have you back on Flashpoints today.
0: My pleasure. Have a good evening.

0: and welcome back to Flashpoints on Pacifica Radio. I'm Kevin Pina. While Western governments continue to ship billions of dollars in weapons to fuel the slaughter in Gaza and Lebanon, and while much of the mainstream religious establishment in the United States remains locked in complicit silence, a global movement of dissident Catholic clergy is taking their resistance directly to the gates of the Vatican and the headquarters of the international arms industry. Last week, on September 22nd, roughly 150 Catholic priests, friars, nuns, and bishops from across the United States and across Europe marched through the streets of Rome, carrying a massive burial shroud inscribed with the names of 300 children murdered by Israeli forces in Gaza and southern Lebanon, alongside artwork declaring Christ died in Gaza. They marched from St. Peter's Basilica straight to the Rome headquarters of Leonardo, Italy's largest weapons manufacturer. That mobilization was organized by none other than Priests Against Genocide, an international network that has grown to more than 2,300 priests, bishops, and cardinals across 60 countries. Here in the United States, the network has joined forces with Doctors Against Genocide to confront the U.S. Congress, demanding an immediate arms embargo and the release of abducted Palestinian healthcare workers who are being tortured to death in Israeli military prisons. Joining us today is Father John Hegel, a licensed psychotherapist and ambassador of peace for Pax Christi USA, and the author of several books, including Justice Rising, The Emerging Biblical Vision. He serves as the coordinator and chair of the steering committee for Priests Against Genocide USA. Father John Hegel, what an honor to have you back here on Flashpoints.
1: It's a privilege to be with you, Kevin. Thank you.
0: Of course. Father John, let's start with what just unfolded in the streets of Rome last week. We saw 150 priests, bishops, and religious sisters carrying a shroud with the names of 300 slaughtered children marching not just to the Vatican, but directly to the headquarters of the weapons giant Leonardo. Why was it so critical for Priests Against Genocide to link the moral authority of the church with a direct confrontation against the corporate war profiteers actually manufacturing the bombs?
1: Very simple. The weapons industry provides the weapons that the United States has been furnishing the Israeli military with for decades. We have never questioned our support for Israel. And so to confront the weapons system is to confront the systemic violence out of which all of this arises.
0: And Why the target of Leonardo? Explain a little bit more about them and why you chose that as the symbolic standing ground there.
1: Well, Leonardo is only the Italian version of all the American versions of the arms industry. You might call them the death industry that has been supported. The arms industry in the United States loves wars. Because the wars provide them with profits, they pay off their shareholders, they make a living off of it. So to stand against Leonardo, which is kind of a European symbol of the American version of arms shipments, is to stand prophetically.
0: Again, that's the voice of our guest, Father John Hegel. He's a licensed psychotherapist and an ambassador for peace for Pax Christi USA. Well, let's talk about the complicity and silence of the U.S. churches, particularly the Catholic Church. You wrote a blistering, deeply honest piece earlier this year asking why American priests are struggling so badly with this issue. You pointed out that while thousands of clergy globally have joined Priests Against Genocide, out of roughly 37,000 Catholic priests in the United States, initially only a tiny fraction had the courage to sign their names. Why is there such a paralyzing fear inside the U.S. Catholic hierarchy and the U.S. Conference of Catholic Bishops when it comes to naming the genocide in Gaza?
1: The history of the Holocaust has created an uneasy relationship and response from the USCCB, the bishops, and the priests. There is a lot of guilt left over for the Holocaust in the United States. And Israeli military and their right-wing government are managing to feed off of that insecurity, of that guilt, of that shame. And it should be long gone. But in the meantime, what is going on in Israel and more correctly in Palestine, in Gaza, and in East Jerusalem, and now in the West Bank, is another Holocaust. It's a Nakba. It's a disaster that is going on for the people of Palestine. And from my own experience as a psychotherapist for 40 years, I've learned that if you don't deal with your own personal injuries, you will pass them on. And I think the same is true when it comes to collective consciousness. If we don't deal with our pain, if we don't deal with our resentment and our hatred, we will simply pass it on. And I'm afraid that outside of the fact that Israel is a colonialist and apartheid regime, outside of that, there's also a deeper issue here, and that is the kind of moral bankruptcy of the West and the colonizing countries that support Israel even now.
0: I want to understand something here, because now, correct me if I'm wrong, didn't at one point one of the popes give a sort of mea culpa about the Catholic Church's role while Hitler was in power? Wasn't there some sort of recognition that they could have done more, and that, in fact, the Pope at that time was accommodationist in many ways?
1: Yes, they were speaking there of Pius XII, and there was a soft apology, I guess is the way I would put it, a recognition, an observation that we didn't stand in the breach with the courage and I think the strength that we ought to. And I can't blame that. Looking back, it's easy to have, Monday morning quarterbacking. But all the same, I think that we tended to too easily in the church to let institutional power that we have get co-opted by the institutional power of corporate and national bodies who have power and want to gain more. And so I don't think we just simply did not measure up in the way that we ought to. And we're not now. We're not doing as much now as we could and should. There's no such thing as neutrality today. In this existential crisis, if you are neutral, you are complicit.
0: I don't think it's a lapse of morality, because clearly they know, they preach the difference between right and wrong. It seems to me to be a lapse in courage.
1: That's what it is. You're exactly right. It's not a moral lack. I mean, we have the convictions, the teaching of the social justice teaching of the Catholic Church is deep and admirable. I mean, it's something that I stand by. It's the reason that I'm doing what I'm doing.
0: And especially with this Pope now, right? This Pope is pretty, right? Pretty supportive of social justice.
1: Very much so. And so was Pope Francis. And Pope Francis got a lot of pushback from the United States bishops. And Pope Leo has in turn shifted even more so. He said, let's talk about the wider issues of social justice related to war, to structural violence, to the arms race,
0: poverty,
1: to all the international global crises that we ought to be dealing with instead of just a limited issue.
0: Well, Father John Hegel, priest against genocide, let's talk about confronting the weaponization of anti-Semitism from the pulpit. Right before the Rome March, your network hosted a global webinar featuring Holocaust scholar Omer Bartav and Jesuit Father David Neuhaus on how to preach the gospel during an ongoing genocide. One of the biggest clubs used to silence clergy and activists alike is the false accusation that calling out Israeli state terror is somehow anti-Semitic, while right-wing groups attack your banner, Christ died in Gaza, is historical revisionism. How are you equipping priests to dismantle that propaganda from the pulpit?
1: The first thing I think that priests have to deal with is where their responsibility is. And Vatican II said that the primary task of the priest, and this is surprising, I find, for a lot of my fellow Catholic clergy, the first task of the Catholic priest is to preach the gospel. not the liturgy and the rest of the liturgy, not the sacraments, but preaching the gospel as the prophets of Hebrew times did, with courage and forthrightness. And so how do we invite, urge, and even pressure our brothers to begin to preach again about the gospel as it relates to a clear and obvious issue of immorality, of injustice, and of violence? All the social teachings are there. All we have to do is stand by them and preach them. Part of the difficulty here, I think, Kevin, is that from my experience, is that as Catholics, it's an awkward thing for us to talk about Semitic violence, for Jewish violence, because the history of Catholicism is rampant with the ways that we have been basically condemning and taking on the Jewish people as though they were the enemy. So we have been anti-Semitic in our history, and we need to own that. But that should not prevent us from speaking the truth to power now.
0: And we're speaking with Father John, the coordinator and chair of the Steering Committee for Priests Against Genocide USA. Let's talk about this alliance now that has emerged between priests and doctors against genocide. One of those powerful coalitions we've seen emerge this summer is that partnership. In July, you sent a joint declaration to the U.S. Congress saying, as doctors and priests, our shared vocation is healing, while demanding compliance with the Leahy laws and the passage of the Block the Bombs Act. How did this alliance between clergy and frontline medical workers come together, and what kind of reception are you getting on Capitol Hill?
1: Well, this is a remarkable story, Kevin, and that was because the last time that you and I had a conversation was in April, and when that conversation was ended, right after it was over, I had an email from a woman who coordinates for Doctors Against Genocide. So
0: she heard the program that you were on with me? Oh, wow.
1: She did.
0: Terrific.
1: Never doubt the effectiveness of independent journalism and independent media. You people are doing an incredible service, especially at this existential moment in our country. But I divert here a little bit, just to say
0: that's a great story. Thanks. It just goes to show that one of the most powerful things that we can do is to put people together, right? That people can hear other people and their points of views, and we can find each other. That's a great story. Thank you for sharing that.
1: It really made a difference, because once, her name is Anne Habibi. She's a very creative and a very effective organizer, as well as a person who's passionate for justice, also a liberation theology person. And so I think she listens to you regularly. But her connection to Doctors Against Genocide launched this entirely new effort with the Sacred Shroud here in the United States. It was that connection now that has brought about a whole journey of profound transformation that's going on even as we're speaking.
0: Well, let's talk about Congress. What did you guys do together to lobby Congress? Let's talk about that a little bit.
1: Well, yes. The Doctors Against Genocide have a monthly presence on the Capitol Hill. So they are there. We're a loosely organized federation from around the world. So it is their initiative, and I would say their presence in Congress, that has given us a foot into the door also, and has enabled us to join them. We've had a few priests who be able to join. I'm clear out in Oregon, so I'm not able to be there a lot. I'm hoping to maybe go in November. But what happened is that we are able now to lobby, in addition to the profound spiritual and moral presence that Priests Against Genocide brings. The Doctors Against Genocide, in addition to those components, bring direct lobbying effort to Congress. And they have enough influence now that many members of Congress are really paying attention. We are almost, I would say, at a turning point right now. I think that the movement against the totalitarian and fascist apartheid Israeli government is beginning to shift from complicity or silence to pushback.
0: And that's the voice of our guest, Father John Hegel. He's speaking with us today about Priests Against Genocide and their new campaign along Doctors Against Genocide to lobby Congress to stop the madness that's going on in Gaza. Well, this is probably... Yeah, this is difficult. This is, you know, we know that Dr. Hassam Abu Safia is being tortured. We know the story that Gaza's medics, in addition to journalists, of course, who've been targeted, the medics, for God's sake, have been targeted and killed while they were doing their job, right? Responding to victims of bombing. Clearly, crime against humanity, right? Clearly, a crime that's unspeakable. You recently wrote an urgent essay titled "A Prisoner of Conscience is Dying and the World is Silent," focusing on Dr. Hassam Abu Safia, the heroic director of Kamal Adwan Hospital, who is abducted by Israeli forces and is wasting away in an Israeli prison alongside more than 80 other Palestinian healthcare workers. A UN commission of inquiry has explicitly stated that Israel's committing genocide by systematically destroying Gaza's healthcare system. Talk to us about Dr. Abu Safia's condition right now and why the targeting of healers is at the center of your advocacy.
1: Thank you for that question and for that invitation. Dr. Safia Safia is a remarkable human being, and he is literally wasting away. Each weekend on Sundays, there is a three-hour webinar, sometimes it goes much over that, that the Doctors Against Genocide conduct. And Dr. Safia's son, I think his name is Isaac, is continuing to say that his father is on the edge of dying. He is getting a lack of food. He's getting no medical attention. The Dr. Safia actually told him the last time he was there, they're going to kill me here, and they will do nothing unless the world speaks out. And so his son has been asking us, begging us to do something. And Doctors Against Genocide, and we are joining with them in making a moral outcry that this is not only illegal, immoral, but it is a crime against humanity, as well as a war crime.
0: Well, let's talk about moving from prayer to material resistance. But before I do that, I want to ask you one other question. And I should have asked you it a little bit earlier, but I'm going to do it now. Clearly, your approach to God, your approach to interpreting the Bible, to interpreting the problems that are presented to humanity today is quite different than those evangelicals who are now talking. It sounds crazy to me. I don't want to judge, but listen, when you start talking about invoking a literal enactment of the book of Revelation, and that supporting Israel is somehow going to bring about Armageddon, that then is going to bring the second coming of Christ, you've lost me. So I'm just wondering, how on earth do you folks in Priests Against Genocide make sense of those folks who I don't really have words for them. Excuse me. I don't have words for them, Father John.
1: We don't either, except that we do not agree with them at all. There's a radical disagreement here. They are totally misreading scripture. They are manipulating it. Christian nationalism here in the United States, the worst form of Christian nationalism, and we are already replete with it here in our country, but the worst form of it is Christian Zionism, which, as you say, has this strange and unfounded belief, but it preys upon people's anxieties and their desire for black and white. And so they give it this literal interpretation that unless all the world countries are invited somehow and they come together in Jerusalem, where the source of the conflict has to be, Israel has to be there, and then there has to be this huge battle. And so they're not really, Christian Zionists are really not caring for the Jewish people. They're simply using them to try to scare humanity. And they want us to pay for Armageddon with our own tax dollars. I mean, it is so absurd and so outrageous, I guess is the word I would use. But the sad part is, and the realistic part is, they are winning in terms of the narrative. And for instance, this past year, 1,000 evangelical Christian Zionist pastors were funded to go to Israel, funded by Israel and by their evangelical churches here in the United States, to go be briefed on the narrative, of course, of the Israeli perspective. And so you have our ambassador there, who's already a Christian Zionist.
0: Huckabee.
1: Yeah, Huckabee, Michael Huckabee is a Christian Zionist, and I think that's part of one of the reasons he got the job from President Trump, is that he supports the Israeli perspective, but the truth is it's for the wrong reasons. Even if you wanted to support Israel, their reasons for supporting them are beyond anything that has to do with Israel as a state, and it is a vision of disaster. I mean, if we are already facing an international and global crisis about will the human race make it, does it make sense to have a group of people say, well, let's bring it on?
0: Right. I mean, literally a Christian sect that is praying for the end of times because they believe it's going to usher in the second coming of Christ. I'm still at this point utterly incapable of making that association with what has been interpreted by others as the love of Jesus and the love of God. I just can't put the two together.
1: No, they don't fit together. It is not your difficulty here, Kevin. It is the difficulty of not only counterintuitive, it's counter truth, it's counter human rights. What we're facing, I think, that needs to be said very clearly is that this is not a question about belief. It's a question about the deepest issues of human morality. And beyond any religion, I don't care, I'm not just talking about Christian denominations, but all interfaith religions, all of them would come down and say there's some fundamental human morality here that is at stake. And that's what we are called to follow, to do justice, to love mercy, and to walk humbly instead of so aggressively, so outlandishly. I guess it's beyond my understanding how that can be the narrative, but that's the narrative. And Israel, it's important for the Israeli right-wing government to control the narrative. The narrative itself can become and is part of the genocide. If you tell the story of genocide and that the people deserve it and this is what we need to have happen, then people will begin to believe the narrative instead of looking at what the deeper truth is.
0: I'm also wondering, let's take a little accounting here. Now, is it just Catholics in Priests Against Genocide? Have you reached out to other denominations as well? You know, I remember a time when the World Council of Churches, you know, was extremely progressive, and this seems like a no-brainer for them. Are you at all working with them?
1: Yes, we have complete support from the World Council of Churches, from other denominations, from the Justice for All, which is a Muslim group, Imam Safet from the area of D.C. and Washington and New York has been a leader and has been the one who really made the experience at New York at the United Nations so successful for us.
0: Let's talk about that. What went down in New York?
1: Well, let's just back up for a moment. And the Shroud journey, moving from Rome, where the Italians had put together the Shroud, and they carried it through the streets. And this last time on September 22nd, they had the 300 names. Those were the names of the children that have died since the so-called ceasefire. And so it's already been, that's been going on. But the original Shroud in Italy was for the 18,000 children that had died then, and they carried it through the streets. In the United States, the U.S. version of Priests Against Genocide said, well, what if instead of just carrying the Shroud, what if we wrote the names ourselves on the Shroud? And that's what has had a profound spiritual impact. It's a movement that has taken on a life of its own, beginning, we were already working with it, and then our various core groups, the Muslim groups, the NGOs, the interfaith groups, the Doctors Against Genocide and Priests Against Genocide have all come together now, and the Shroud has become the image. It's so striking because I don't know if you are aware, but during the bombardments before the ceasefire, the so-called ceasefire, Palestinian parents said to their, they wrote their children's names on their bodies.
0: That's right.
1: On the bodies of the children, because they, in case they got lost in the rubble or just vaporized by Israeli bombs, they wanted somehow to be able to locate and find them. So what we are doing is trying to participate. I mean, it's such a profoundly moving experience. We are doing, with each name, writing the name, speaking the name, writing the name. It's a beyond political. It is a profound, transformative, personal, interpersonal, collective experience conversion.
0: It's a recognition of children.
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0: From New York, this is Democracy Now!
1: Mari Carmen has died, but she didn't just die, she was killed. The state killed her, the companies killed her, and she has been our inspiration. She's pushed us even more to mobilize, to organize, to fight against those in power.
0: Mari Carmen has died. The 87-year-old Spanish woman sparked mass protests across Spain after she was evicted from her home of more than 70 years. A major march is set for today in Madrid. We'll get the latest. Then the AI doc, or How I Became an Apocaloptimist.
2: So we started making this movie because my wife is 6 months pregnant. It is now a terrible time to have a kid.
3: Let's be honest. I know people who work on AI risk who don't expect their children to make it to high school.
0: We'll speak to the film's Oscar-winning director, Daniel Rohr, and Tristan Harris of the Center for Humane Technology. Plus, this week marks 25 years since the U.S. invaded Afghanistan. All that and more coming up. Welcome to Democracy Now!, democracynow.org, The War and Peace Report. I'm Amy Goodman. In Spain, Mari Carmen has died. The 87-year-old woman's eviction from her lifelong home sparked mass protests. Last month, she was forcibly removed on a stretcher after the private investment company which bought the building hiked her rent. After public outcry, the Spanish prime minister dissolved the parliament, which refused to pass a broad emergency housing law, including an eviction moratorium, and called a snap election for November 29th. The landlord eventually agreed to allow Mari Carmen back into her apartment, but she passed away in the hospital on Wednesday. Prime Minister Sanchez expressed his condolences to Mari Carmen's family and loved ones, writing, quote, "A hug also to all those who today feel this loss."

0: Meanwhile, in France, hundreds of thousands of high school students, college students, and their supporters have taken to the streets for another day of demonstrations, protesting staff shortages, crowded classrooms, and rundown buildings. Earlier today, France's education minister invited student leaders to discuss their demands, pledging no further job cuts at schools. Russia's public health agency is denying reports of a second case of pneumonic plague associated with a laboratory in southern Siberia. In a short statement, the agency said thousands of tests had turned up no evidence that a lab worker from the Irkutsk Anti-Plague Research Institute of Siberia transmitted an infection before she fell ill with pneumonia and died October 2nd. According to some reports, the worker had broken a vial containing live plague bacteria. In the wake of her death, Russian officials ordered about 200 people into quarantine. On Wednesday, the head of the World Health Organization, Tedros Adhanom Ghebreyesus, said many questions remain unanswered.
1: WHO has requested further information on the lab tests conducted on the individual who died and the contacts, more detail on what prompted the public health measures, and details about the health status of the contacts. We have also sought verification of media reports of a second employee with pneumonia of undetermined cause.
0: Fears over the plague prompted travel advisories and border restrictions in several Central Asian countries. At the White House, President Trump said he doesn't believe the lab worker's death was related to a bioweapon and said he planned to discuss the issue with Russian President Vladimir Putin. The Kremlin said no such phone call has been scheduled. On Wednesday, the U.S. issued a formal diplomatic complaint over Russia's handling of the lab worker's death. President Trump traveled to San Antonio, Texas, on Wednesday to rally support for Republican Senate candidate Ken Paxton. Paxton won the Republican nomination in May after Trump endorsed him over incumbent longtime Senator John Cornyn.
2: How many presidents have we had that have done, that is doing what he is doing for us? So, Mr. President, I want to thank you for coming for me, for coming for us, and for coming for Texas. We are going to win this race. God bless you.
0: Trump's campaign stop in Texas came after Axios published secretly recorded audio in which Paxton told donors the war on Iran and resulting high gas prices are to blame for his poor poll numbers. With less than 4 weeks until Election Day, Paxton has trailed Democrat James Tallarico in nearly every poll, despite the fact that no Democrat has won Texas-wide office since 1994. Texas Republican Governor Greg Abbott declined to attend Trump's campaign rally in San Antonio, citing a conflict. Meanwhile, multiple protesters interrupted the president as he spoke, including one person who was physically assaulted by Trump supporters as he tried to leave the venue. In more election news, CNN is reporting the Department of Homeland Security's election fraud operation has drawn on tens of millions of records, scrutinized dozens of nonprofit voter registration groups, and considered deploying undercover agents to investigate organizations suspected of helping non-citizens register to vote. The probes are aligned with President Trump's claims of election fraud, despite the fact that non-citizen voting occurs too rarely to affect election outcomes. A recent Reuters review found just 129 federal prosecutions under the Voting by Aliens statute created by Congress in 1996. This comes as leaders of ICE, Immigration and Customs Enforcement, have told agents nationwide to ramp up the pace of immigration arrests by 1,000 people per day to a previous goal of 3,000 daily arrests leading up to the midterm elections. In Saudi Arabia, officials say three people were killed and 36 left wounded after Houthi fighters from Yemen launched separate attacks on two airports, including King Khalid International Airport in Riyadh. Dozens of flights have since been delayed or canceled. The attacks came after the Houthis warned international airlines against flying in Saudi airspace and as Saudi-backed Yemeni government forces began a counteroffensive to recapture territory along Yemen's Red Sea coast seized by the Houthis last month. The International Organization for Migration reports the number of

0: people displaced by recent fighting in Yemen has passed 200,000. In Ukraine, rescuers are searching through the rubble of a residential building in the northern town of Prilucky after a Russian missile strike killed at least 22 people, including 5 children. It follows a wave of Russian drones and missiles a day earlier that killed at least 11 people, damaged homes, industrial facilities and infrastructure. Residents in the capital, Kyiv, sought shelter in Kyiv's underground metro station, sleeping on platform floors. This is a resident of Kyiv.
1: The Russians always make the same loud claims about everything, that we started it, that we're bombing them, that we were preparing in advance to strike them. But this is what's actually happening right now. People are forced to go into the metro and sleep there, and then we'll all get up, go to school or work, and go about our day as usual.
0: Meanwhile, Russian officials say a Ukrainian naval drone struck a Liberian-flagged oil tanker off the Black Sea resort city of Sochi, setting off a massive fire. Russian authorities say all 23 crew members who are Indian nationals were rescued. The UK's Maritime Trade Operations Center said it's investigating reports of multiple casualties after projectiles struck a tanker north of Qatar. Wednesday's attack came after Iranian officials warned they would close shipping routes used to bypass Iran's naval blockade of the Strait of Hormuz. At least 9 vessels came under attack last week while navigating the strait, the highest number in any week since the U.S. and Israel attacked Iran in late February. Meanwhile, oil prices rose more than 2% today in attacks on energy infrastructure across Ukraine and the Middle East. In Venezuela, a fire sparked by a ruptured natural gas line halted the Cardon factory, the country's second largest, with a capacity of 310,000 barrels per day. The company's facilities frequently experience fires, blackouts and other disruptions, which can threaten the supply of fuels like gasoline and diesel. The Trump administration's temporarily allowed truckers to fill up on dye diesel, an off-road fuel normally reserved for farm equipment, as fuel costs hit record highs weeks before the midterm elections. The national average price of diesel topped $6 a gallon in September for the first time ever. Meanwhile, the Environmental Protection Agency announced Wednesday it'll further weaken federal limits on methane pollution from oil and gas operations. Maggie Coulter, an attorney at the Center for Biological Diversity's Climate Law Institute, said, quote, "This move will compound the climate chaos we see mounting all around us. In deadly heat waves, floods and storms, vulnerable communities will be exposed to worse smog and intensified respiratory pollution, increasing kids' asthma and other health harms," she said. Tropical storm Isaias rapidly intensified overnight to become the first Atlantic hurricane of the season. Isaias formed Wednesday in the warm waters off Mexico's east coast. It's tracking toward eastern Louisiana and the western Florida panhandle, with hundreds of offshore oil and gas platforms in its potential path. In Tennessee, death row prisoner Krista Pike is reportedly angry and confused in the hours after she regained consciousness following the state's failed execution attempt. According to her lawyer, she asked, "Where am I?" This is Randy Spivey, an attorney for Krista Pike.
2: She has a blood clot in one of her arms. She has pneumonia. She is not able to swallow yet, so she has not eaten. She cannot move either of her arms. Both of her arms and hands are tremendously swollen, and we do not know what, if any, function she will regain in her arms. But we do know that there's a long road ahead.
0: Meanwhile, in Texas, the state executed 46-year-old Jamal Howard, injecting him with a fatal dose of pentobarbital. Howard's the 30th person executed in the U.S. this year, the first since Tennessee's failed attempt to kill Krista Pike. And Democratic Congress members Jamie Raskin and Madeline Dean are calling for a criminal investigation into Leon Botstein, the former longtime president of Bard College, after congressional investigators uncovered an email from Botstein to convicted sex trafficker Jeffrey Epstein, in which Botstein asked if a young woman was, quote, "for me, or are you keeping her for yourself?" he asked. After calls for an investigation, Botstein resigned from all his positions at Bard College Wednesday, including his professorship and roles in Bard's music programs. According to a letter sent by Congressmembers Raskin and Dean to Attorney General Todd Blanche and FBI Director Kash Patel, Epstein offered to connect the young woman with Botstein to help with her plans to attend school and develop her music career. But instead, Epstein pressured her to take sex education and massage courses while sexually abusing her. The lawmakers wrote, quote, "The evidence meets the federal standard for opening a criminal investigation, yet the DOJ and FBI apparently had it for at least 18 months without investigating Botstein. We are demanding they investigate Botstein and other potential co-conspirators," the congressmembers wrote. And those are some of the headlines. This is Democracy Now!, democracynow.org, The War and Peace Report. I'm Amy Goodman.
3: And I'm Nermeen Sheikh. Welcome to our listeners and viewers across the country and around the world. We begin today's show in Spain. Mari Carmen has died. She's the 87-year-old woman whose eviction from her home of 70 years in Madrid sparked mass protests across Spain. In September, she was forcibly removed from her apartment on a stretcher after the private investment company which owns the building hiked her rent. After massive public outcry, the landlord had agreed to allow her back into her apartment. Mari Carmen Abascal died on Wednesday, just hours before she was set to sign a new rental agreement. On Wednesday, protesters in Madrid gathered to shout "murderers" outside the Madrid parliament.
0: Protesters in Madrid, Spain, responded with sadness and anger over the death of 87-year-old Mari Carmen.
4: She's a woman who died of heartbreak. They killed her through heartbreak. Taking an 87-year-old woman out of her home after she had lived in the same house for 70 years, that's killing someone. A year ago, she had such strength, such life, such enthusiasm. It was a joy to see her. And the moment she left that apartment, or rather, the moment they took her out of that apartment, she had to be hospitalized. And today, she is gone. So breaking the news has been horrific, because most people here weren't following the news. They were preparing food, helping people on the streets. It has been very hard. There have been many people crying, so many people trying to stay strong, but you can't, not at a moment like this. Amid all this grief, I think it serves perfectly to show why we're here, because we're trying to fight so that no one has to feel that grief and that emptiness of feeling alone, and above all, so that people remember her, so that they remember that she died alone, out of her home.
3: Protesters also rallied in Barcelona on Wednesday to decry the death of Mari Carmen.
5: Mari Carmen has died, but she didn't just die. She was killed. The state killed her. The companies killed her. And she has been our inspiration. She's pushed us even more to mobilize, to organize, to fight against those in power.
0: Spanish Prime Minister Pedro Sanchez expressed his condolences, writing, quote, "All my love to Mari Carmen's family and loved ones. A hug also to all those who today feel this loss as our own. Rest in peace," the prime minister wrote. After public outcry, Sanchez dissolved the Spanish parliament Monday after lawmakers refused to pass a broad emergency housing law, including an eviction moratorium. Sanchez called a snap election for November 29th. In a moment, we'll go to Spain for the latest. But first, let's hear Mari Carmen in her own words, speaking on September 27th, after she was evicted from her hospital bed.
1: I want what happened to me to help ensure that it doesn't happen to other people. I wanted to lead people to fight so the unfair laws that allowed for my eviction can be changed. That is why on Tuesday, Mari Carmen's law must be approved, so they can take a first step to end with this. I would like to be there with you, to be camping with you, fighting with you, but I don't have that chance. That is why, from here, I'm asking you all to be brave.
6: defend it or get whipped.
1: Fight to defend what is yours. Please be careful. Keep camping as long as your bodies allow and as long as you want to.
0: That was Maria del Carmen Abascal, known by the world now as Mari Carmen, speaking from her hospital bed. We go now to Spain, where we're joined by the independent Spanish journalist and former Democracy Now! Producer, Maria Carrion. Maria, if you can talk about the significance of the death of Mari Carmen, the response in the streets, and now what could lead to the fall of the Spanish government?
7: Hi, Amy Nermin. Thank you so much for having me on. Mari Carmen has become a symbol, and it's hard to believe that so much has happened in the last 2 weeks since she was evicted on the 23rd of September after living in her home for over 70 years and after activists had blocked the entrance to her building and her apartment with their own bodies, and resulting in massive police brutality. And then the images that have gone around the world of Mari Carmen being taken out on a stretcher and into an ambulance and going into a hospital where she's been able to survive only for 2 weeks. And this shows that what happens to vulnerable people and young people and people of every walk of life here in Spain, when the interest of speculators is more important to those who govern than the well-being of ordinary citizens like Mari Carmen. She literally put her body on the line for 7 years, which is how long she fought this eviction for. We've seen how she's deteriorated over time, especially the last couple of weeks. But really, since she began fighting for her home. And so she's become a symbol through her own loss of life of the most extreme example of what happens to families and to individuals here whose homes are bought maybe by, vulture funds or investment funds. And like what happened to her, rent gets hiked by as much as 5 times what you can pay. This investment fund bought the apartment for very low cost because Mari Carmen was living in it. It was a rent-controlled home, and they knew it very well, and that's why the price was fixed so low. And then they proceeded to look for the way that they could legally expel her from her home. And this is happening all over Spain. The same day that Mari Carmen was evicted from her apartment, a family with 2 kids was also evicted in Madrid. It's a daily occurrence. And the encampments that have been born out of this outcry for what happened to Mari Carmen, the people who are living on the streets now in small tents and putting their own bodies on the line under, rain and inclement weather, are saying this is enough. And this is what has led to the protests. This is what led finally the Spanish government, which is considered quite progressive, to approve these housing decrees that got voted down in Parliament. This is what resulted in last weekend's massive protests all over Spain, which led Pedro Sánchez, the prime minister, on Monday to dissolve Parliament and call for snap elections, and proceed to approve these 2 decrees by a different system that happens once we don't have a working Parliament. And who knows what will happen from here to the 29th of November.
3: So, Maria, before we conclude, if you could tell us who in Spain, what is it, a regional government, the state government, that is the national government, or a municipal government that's responsible for housing, legislation and implementation?
7: All of the above. So we have national housing laws, which have to be approved by Parliament. And in this case, these emergency decrees were not. But also regional governments have to implement what the national governmental laws are. And in the case of conservative regional governments, including Madrid's, which is extremely right wing, they have refused to implement a lot of these housing laws. But anyone, as the activists say, could have stepped in to prevent Mari Carmen and so many other people from being evicted. So it's a collective responsibility, which is why the street has said enough. Everyone needs to be held responsible. And all of these housing decrees are not even enough because none of them basically are structural and go to the heart of the matter, which is that rents have gone up 80% in the last 10 years, while salaries have not kept up. Young people cannot leave their homes. They cannot become independent or start families. And this is what people are trying to change from the street.
0: I want to end with Mari Carmen in her own words, speaking in May.
1: I'm 87 years old. I live on my own. I don't have a family. And I have been living for 70 years in that house. A vulture fund bought it at the same price I would have been able to buy it. And in 2021, they took me to court because I have an old lifelong rental contract. They tried to evict me on October 2025, and they stopped it. Now they will try to evict me on June 3rd. This government must understand people have the right to have a home, and they cannot evict people so vulture funds become rich without working.
0: That was Mari Carmen speaking in May. She died on Wednesday. We thank Maria Carrion, independent journalist, joining us from Spain. And we will continue to cover this issue tomorrow on Democracy Now! Today, later tonight, there is a major march planned from the main plaza where the encampments have been set up to the apartment building where Mari Carmen lived for over 70 years and was taken out by stretcher in her eviction, dying in the hospital on Wednesday. Coming up, the AI doc, or How I Became an Apocaloptimist. Stay with us.

0: Patti Smith and Michael Stipe singing Patti's iconic People Have the Power at Democracy Now's anniversary. This is Democracy Now!, democracynow.org, The War and Peace Report. I'm Amy Goodman with Nermeen Sheikh.
1: We turn now to the AI doc, or How I Became an Apocal Optimist. That's the title of a recent documentary by the Oscar-winning filmmaker Daniel Roher. He made the film as he was about to become a father. The film looks in part on how AI could affect his child's life and humanity's future. The film includes interviews with leading AI CEOs, AI researchers, as well as critics. This is the film's trailer.
2: Your fear of AI is the collapse of humanity.
3: Well, not the collapse, the abrupt extermination. There's a difference.
2: So I started making this movie because my wife is 6 months pregnant. It is now a terrible time to have a kid.
4: I mean, I'll just be honest. I know people who work on AI risk who don't expect their children to make it to high school.
2: How does AI understand pretty much everything?
4: It's surprisingly straightforward. Intelligence is about recognizing patterns.
2: Patterns.
4: Patterns.
2: Patterns.
4: If you have learned those patterns, you can generate new information. AI is moving so fast.
5: It's being deployed prematurely. There's so much potential for things to go wrong.
2: Why can't we just stop?
4: All these companies are in a race to get AI that's vastly more intelligent than people within this decade. China, North Korea, Russia.
6: Whoever wins is essentially the controller of humankind.
7: We need to take a threat from AI as seriously as global nuclear war.
2: It feels like I have to find these CEOs and get them in the movie.
4: Great.
2: I want to ask you to promise me that this is going to go well.
4: That is impossible.
2: Okay.
8: Am I hopeful? Yes. Am I confident that it'll go right? Absolutely not.
9: AI is the thing that can solve climate change.
10: We could cure most diseases.
11: What if it's expanding what is humanly possible?
12: This is the most extraordinary time ever. The only time more exciting than today is tomorrow.
10: I already love you.
12: Okay.
4: I think if this technology goes wrong, it can go quite wrong.
12: By using AI, we're about to move off of the Earth into the cosmos.
13: If we can be the most mature version of ourselves, there might be a way through this.
4: This is the last mistake we'll ever get to make.
0: The trailer to the new film, The AI Doc, or How I Became an Apocal Optimist. We're joined now by two guests. Daniel Roher is the film's co-director. He won an Academy Award for his film Navalny. We're also joined by Tristan Harris, who's featured in the film, co-founder of the Center for Humane Technology, previously a Google design ethicist. Daniel Roher, let's begin with you. This is your film. Explain exactly what an apocal optimist is, what inspired you to make this film, and how you feel after going on this journey.
14: Well, Amy, first and foremost, thank you so much for having me on the program. What's an apocal optimist? I think an apocal optimist is a worldview. An apocal optimist is someone who refuses to see this current moment in history as a choice between a doom or utopia, a promise or peril. It's asking people to hold the promise and the peril in the same hand, at the same time, to see the nuance and the magnitude of what we're navigating. It's a cautious optimism. It's saying what we're looking at, what this could be, what AI could be for all of us, is really amazing, and we could have a wonderful future of abundance where all sorts of terrific things are manifested, but that is not the default path. And you cannot separate the amazing things from the really, really scary things. And that's really what the film's about. For me personally, after making the film, it's been a really interesting experience, Amy, releasing the film and then living through the next 6 months, 7 months of development of the technology. And so many of the things that were in the movie just sort of pontificated and theorized that were hypothetical, I've been seeing them come true right after the other. Tristan, who's here with me today, you know, I took notes 3 years ago about things he said could happen that sounded really scary to me 3 years ago. And I'm kind of watching the world around me and I'm seeing a lot of those things come true. And I'm sort of thinking about the film in a different way because the film is framed through the perspectives of the optimists and the pessimists, you know, people who think that this is an amazing technology and who think it's amazing, but we need to be very, very careful about it. And so far, from what I can tell, the people who are advocating for caution are the ones who have been getting things right. And that's really scary.
1: And Tristan Harris, of course, you feature very prominently in this film. Could you explain to us, you know, what Daniel just said, namely that it's not possible to separate the perils of this technology from its promises? And in the film, indeed, you say yourself what Daniel said, namely that by the time the film comes out, what's being discussed in the film as it was being shot will seem, as you put it in the film, clumsy because of the rapid advances since.
15: Yeah, absolutely. So the problem with AI is that the same AI that knows biology so well that it could invent a new medicine or a new cancer drug can't be separated from the AI that knows how to make new pathogens. The same AI that lets your 12-year-old do vibe coding because it knows programming so well that they can just say something and then boom, they get this incredible video game that they created out of nothing. That AI that knows coding so well can't be separated from the AI that knows how to do cyber hacking. I believe just yesterday, South Korean banks were attempted to be hacked. And since the film has come out, we have seen, as Daniel said, evidence rolling so far in only one direction. We hypothesize about AI used in war because the race is for who can pull the trigger faster. Well, did you know that just in the last month, AI almost started a war based on a fabricated or AI-generated intelligence report? The U.S. military swung into action to actually try to intercept a vessel that they thought was carrying, it was a Chinese vessel they thought was carrying material on it. We hypothesized that AI was going to do more rogue behaviors, not just blackmailing people. And since then, the Hugging Face incident has happened, where an AI went rogue, a whole swarm of AIs, and hacked Hugging Face. And in the third chapter of the story, most people don't know this, the AI turned around after Hugging Face, and it hacked OpenAI, meaning that the rogue AI swarm hacked the AI company that made it. Ajaya Kotra, who is the lead author on that report, said in her blog post about it that this was 50% of the way to a full AI takeover, because if the AIs had actually been even more successful, they already were succeeding at taking over the monitoring infrastructure at OpenAI. That's like if I can take over the security cameras and put in a different feed. They took over the evaluation infrastructure. And so the evidence is crystal clear. Everything that people who've been warning about this technology have been saying for the last many years that we all predicted, it's all happening. And I'm in Reykjavik right now, in Iceland, actually, because the film is about to be screened to the entire population on television, both tonight and tomorrow night. And it's actually for the upcoming 40th anniversary of when President Reagan and President Gorbachev met in Reykjavik in Iceland in 1986 to negotiate the nuclear arms control talks, when everyone thought, you're a dreamer, that's impossible, that'll never happen. But faced with the brink of annihilation with nuclear weapons, two leaders came together and successfully negotiated. Actually, the first meeting wasn't successful, but it led to and opened the door to the necessary coordination. And we have to make that happen again right now.
1: Well, I want to turn to a clip from the documentary film, The AI Doc. This clip begins with you, Tristan.
16: When you can simulate a human mind that is doing human cognition and can do reasoning, that is a new sort of tier of AI that we have to distinguish from previous AI.
17: When that happens, by the way, that's when you would hire one of those AGIs instead of a person.
18: Most jobs in our economy, it can do. It can work 24 hours a day, never gets tired, never gets bored.
19: They don't need to sleep. They don't need breaks. They're like not going to join a union.
18: Won't complain, won't whistleblow.
19: More than 100 times cheaper than humans working at minimum wage.
18: Not only will they be doing everything, but they'll be doing it faster.
16: The same intelligence that powers that can also look at the patterns and movements and articulating muscles and, you know, robotics. And so it's not just going to automate desk jobs. That's just the beginning. It will automate all physical labor.
19: There's no way humans are going to compete with them.
1: So, Tristan, if you could elaborate on this and also respond to what people in these tech companies say, namely that there will be so many jobs created as a result of this AI revolution.
15: So here's the thing. If I'm a law firm and I have a bunch of work to do, is it my incentive to hire an expensive paralegal and pay them? Or should I just hire GPT-6, which will work, as they said in the film, for less than minimum wage, will never file a lawsuit if I fire them, will never get sick, never has kids that are complaining, is completely reliable? No, I'm going to hire the AI. And so while there's been a short uptick in jobs, that job loss has not happened immediately, that's like saying when the Model T was introduced, imagine a bunch of horses saying, well, there's more horses being used today than ever before. Well, that's just at a moment right before this new automation of all this labor is happening. And the evidence continues to pile up that AI is doing things that humans could never do. So just, I think yesterday, OpenAI announced that their GPT-6 model had solved, I think it was like hundreds of the frontier math problems that had never been solved. So mathematicians are now basically being out of a job. It's generating proofs that are so complex that even the mathematicians, it would take years for them to actually evaluate all of the insights. And that's why people are so excited about the technology. But even, for example, in this Hugging Face incident, where you had this swarm of AIs hack Hugging Face in such an elaborate way that it generated 50 petabytes of data, which would take 66 million years for a human to go through and try to understand what this rogue swarm did. So in other words, we're generating more complexity in the world than we as humans know how to even oversight. So how do you do oversight of a technology that is more intelligent than you, reasoning in more complex ways and generating more things that we don't understand that would take us millions of years to even understand? OpenAI is currently spending, I think, $500,000, I think it's per day, to basically analyze what happened in both the Hugging Face incident and it hacking all these different governments. And even the people building this technology, 1,300 employees, have now signed a letter saying, please help us slow down. We do not know how to do this safely. If 1,300 employees of Lockheed Martin, the defense contractor, signed a letter saying, we don't know how to build nuclear weapons more powerful than the current ones without it going critical, would you listen to them?
0: I want to play another clip from the documentary, The AI Doc, directed by Daniel Rohr. He made the film as he was about to become a father of his first son.
20: Do you think now is a good time to have a kid? Do you want to have kids one day? Is that something that you're into or not really?
21: I confess, I think that's like, boy, let's get through this critical period.
20: Do you have any kids?
22: I do not.
20: Is that something you want to do? Have children, have a family?
22: In some other world than this world, sure, I would have kids.
20: Would you want to start a family? Would you want to have kids? Is that something you're thinking about?
0: So that's a clip from the AI doc, or How I Became an Apocaloptimist. And Daniel Rohr, you're asking that question. That's your journey throughout this film. Right before you came on, well, we know you had your first baby. Now you've had a second. Maybe that's an answer to the question. But if you can talk about what you took away from this film, what still scares you most— And you think what? An international treaty needs to be signed?
14: What did I take away from this film? I'm scared. I'm really scared. And I'm struggling in my own life to sort of compartmentalize what I learned, what I know, what I understand, what I see happening around me. In the context of now being a father to two young boys, that's really scary for me. And I have I'm still, Amy, coping with the trying to come up with the coping mechanisms to not go crazy, because sometimes I feel like the anxiety is overwhelming. And then sometimes I have good days where I don't think about AI. But it is so ever present around us, and it's taking over, you know, our human systems, and it's impossible to avoid. And, you know, in order to steer this thing in a direction that is more safe and responsible for my kids, for all of our kids, for our collective future, there's a whole host of basic interventions that could happen that won't stifle innovation, as so many critics point to, that are just common sense sort of safeguards that could be implemented. It doesn't seem controversial to me to get all the powerful big nations together and you know, pledge that they won't use AI to create bioweapons, or they won't use AI in the command, control, and launch facilities infrastructure of nuclear weapons. That just seems very basic. Now, we have to go a lot further. Tristan can speak to that in much more detail than I can, but what I'm advocating for certainly is just the very basic common sense guardrails that seem silly to even say out loud. Like, yeah, no AI in nuclear command and control. How about that? But that's not written anywhere. And those are the type of things that we can implement right now to try and avert a really scary thing from happening, a really scary event from taking place.
1: So, Tristan, could you elaborate on this? Because you've said on social media, quote, the two superpowers, that is the U.S. and China, need to come together to prevent a third superpower of uncontrollable AI. So if you could just explain, you know, what would a controllable AI look like? Who would be responsible for implementation? Do we rely on AI companies to self-regulate? How could governments around the world come to, as Amy asked about a treaty of for international cooperation, what would that entail?
15: Yeah. Well, first, don't lose hope. Clarity is agency, right? The second that we see the evidence, this Hugging Face incident, these rogue AI swarms that we see more and more evidence every day, we should see it as a gift because we got lucky. We're seeing this risk of uncontrollable AI swarms, not as a hypothetical scenario, but as a real scenario. If I'm the head of the Chinese Communist Party's military, when I hear that AIs are going rogue and hacking cryptocurrency or hacking into systems, do I feel like excited about that? Or do I feel calm about that? No, I feel terrified as a mammal, as a human being. If I'm the head of the US Joint Chiefs of Staff, do you think I feel confident like everything's going to be fine? No, that's terrifying as a human being. So the logic of this arms race, right? What Daniel did so brilliantly in the movie is articulate the arms race behind this race. And the race changes as soon as the fear of all of us losing becomes bigger than the fear of me losing to you. And the uncontrollable behavior is the evidence of that. And there's a large precedent for us doing this in the past. So for example, we can coordinate on safety even while we're competing. So for example, in the 1960s, India and Pakistan were in a shooting war. They're actually in active conflict and competition with each other. And they still signed the Indus Water Treaty to protect the existential safety of their shared water supply. On the International Space Station, you have astronauts from the US and Russia who maybe down on, you know, planet Earth are in a conflict, but up there when you're in one safe container that you need to be safe, you can collaborate on existential safety. And so what I think is that as soon as this, what the press and the media need to do and what everyone can do is to help the rest of the world understand why AI is uncontrollable. And you can have uncontrollable AI that's not too powerful, and that's okay. But once it gets so powerful that it's breaking out of sandboxes, it's happening with all the companies and no one knows how to stop it, that's the stopping point. And again, just to repeat, 1,300 employees of the companies are saying we need to slow down. The CEO of Microsoft AI said we should not create something that we cannot control. Peggy Noonan at the Wall Street Journal says that we need to pause. You know, Steve Bannon and Bernie Sanders, I was on stage with them, not with them, but right after them at the Pro-Human Assembly just 2 weeks ago, where they're saying we need to pause. So when in history do you have the Bernie to Bannon coalition or the B2B coalition and all of these people from across the spectrum, including their own employees, saying this is the red line? You know, and China originally responded to the U.S. Talking about global warming, thinking that it was a hoax, that it was something meant to slow down Chinese economic growth. until they got their own scientific clarity about the nature of that problem, and then they became the leaders in the Green Revolution. So I think we're at that point in the story where once we can see that this is not a hoax, that this is these are all incredibly real and vivid and you know urgent harms, the two countries have to come together, and they can start by doing things in their own domestic countries. And we can do this. And in Reykjavik, again, when President Reagan and Gorbachev met, they didn't have all the answers about how would they verify an international agreement. But the point was that they committed to taking steps to make that possible, even despite the fact they didn't see how immediately. But we have to make those steps right now, not a month from now, not 2 months from now, today.
1: And could you explain, Tristan, you know, where do things stand at the moment? Was what happened in the Hugging Face incident a clear sign of the fact that these bots are actually teaching themselves? Is this recursive self-improvement? And if so, what is your sense of how far away we are from AGI, from artificial general intelligence?
0: And explain what that term means.
15: Sure. Yeah. There's a distinction here. Let's just talk about recursive self-improvement. So what is that? That's when essentially, you know, right now, if you go to OpenAI, it's a big building in San Francisco, you go into it, there's thousands of engineers, they type on keyboards every day, and they use AI to try to build the next version. So GPT-6 that builds, they build GPT-7. But right now, that's because the humans are doing that work. Recursive self-improvement is when GPT-6 can go invent new research ideas. They can run new experiments. The AIs, basically the swarm of AIs, do all the research. And then soon what you have is an AI that's actually building its own successor without human oversight in a loop. And that just goes like this. And you get this exponential growth. And it's important to note that the companies are in a race to recursive self-improvement. That's really been the race the whole time. You know, 3 years ago, we knew this. But if I was just at a conference in San Francisco over the weekend with the leading people from the labs, including like the chief scientists, and what's crystal clear is that they don't have a plan for how this can go well at the current speed. They don't have a plan. And they're asking clearly, all the CEOs, I know people are skeptical of the CEOs, you're right to be skeptical of them. But when you have all of the employees and the chief scientists saying, please help us slow down, that is a red line. It is not in the interest of anyone to do recursive self-improvement before we know how to do it safely. And I think they will get to that point as soon as 6 months from now. So we have a very short timeline. We can do this, but we need the companies, for example, to be able to verify that all the compute in those data centers, instead of going to training new models, is going to instead to applications. We would have 10 years of economic prosperity and scientific advancement from just what we have right now. So this is possible, but we have to act in this moment.
1: So Tristan, before we end, we just have a minute. Could you explain what the significance was of AlphaFold, specifically for medicine, apparently the most important scientific achievement or among them of AI?
15: Yeah, well, AlphaFold was created by Google DeepMind, and it's an example, by the way, of controllable AI. So it's a form of AI that's discovering new proteins and how proteins fold. But it's different. It's not the it's not an AI agent that can do hacking and starts to go rogue and starts to know when it's being tested and change what it's doing. It's a different kind of AI. So AlphaFold is a perfect example of we could accelerate more scientific controllable forms of AI that advance science, that advance medicine. We can even, advance self-driving cars, right? There's lots of AI that we can build and advance that, by the way, because of the current AI arms race, that all the money is getting sucked away from those narrow AI applications and getting pushed into this general recursive self-improvement direction. And so that's actually the current race has been slowing down a lot of things that would actually be beneficial to society right now. And by the way, China's approach to AI has been more of these narrow approaches. They're also building general intelligence, but they're more concerned about applications to benefit, education, healthcare, robotics. And they're focusing on those narrow applications rather than building this kind of God in a box that goes rogue and is uncontrollable.
0: Tristan Harris, we want to thank you so much for being with us, co-founder of the Center for Humane Technology, previously a Google design ethicist, and Daniel Rohr, co-director of The AI Doc, or How I Became an Apocaloptimist. It's streaming on Netflix, and Tristan is in Iceland because it'll be on TV tonight and tomorrow night for the entire nation to see. Coming up this week marks 25 years since the U.S. invaded Afghanistan. Back in 20 seconds.

0: Fascists in Our Midst by Montreal musician Paul Carnello. This is Democracy Now!, democracynow.org. I'm Amy Goodman with Nermeen Sheikh.
1: This week marks 25 years since the U.S.-led invasion of Afghanistan, the beginning of what would become the longest war in U.S. history. Less than a month after the September 11th World Trade Center attacks, the United States launched airstrikes against Afghanistan. The Taliban government was ousted within months, but the U.S.-led war and occupation would continue for nearly two decades, during which more than 100,000 Afghan civilians were killed, according to the U.N. More than 2,300 U.S. service members died. The U.S. spent trillions of dollars on the war and efforts to build an Afghan government and military that ultimately collapsed with stunning speed in August 2021. Today, Afghanistan is facing a deepening humanitarian crisis. Women and girls have been shut out of higher education and face sweeping restrictions on their work, movement, and participation in public life.
0: Our next guest, Austrian-Afghan journalist Imran Firoz, is just back from a month reporting in Afghanistan. His new piece for Truth Out is headlined, "The War on Afghanistan was launched 25 years ago. It still hasn't ended." He's joining us from Stuttgart, Germany. Imran, welcome back to Democracy Now! Why don't you lay out what you found as you've just returned from Afghanistan? The U.S. bombed Afghanistan when the Taliban were in power, and the Taliban are back a quarter of a century later.
2: Hi, thanks for having me. So, yes, I spent almost a whole month in Afghanistan. And the thing is that, as I wrote in this piece, I believe the war on terror is not over, especially because since the U.S. withdrawal, a lot of airstrikes are still taking place, especially in the last weeks and months. And all these airstrikes are being conducted by the Pakistani military regime, which kind of took over America's role and is now using the same war on terror arguments that we heard for 20 years again to hit Afghan civilians. And the recent strike just took place a few days ago in the south of the country, close to the Pakistani border. And again, most of the victims were civilians, especially children.
1: So, Imran, if you could say, you know, a lot of people were surprised by the fact that the Taliban came back to power so quickly. Who was supporting the Taliban in all those years?
2: I mean, during the 20 years of America's longest war in Afghanistan, we could clearly see that failure was coming. The Afghan regime in Kabul, the pro-Western Afghan regime in Kabul, was highly corrupt and was engaging in a war that seemed to be endless because too many people were profiting from it. And this war actually made a lot of people angry and, you know, left them frustrating. And a lot of these people actually, especially in Afghanistan rural sites, started to support the Taliban again. But I also want to highlight that a lot of the places that I visited during the last weeks, for example, Bagram Air Base, close to Kabul, were in fact breeding grounds for America's enemies, because you had this huge prison complex in the middle of the country, which became kind of a little America. You had torture prisons next to Burger King and KFC and Starbucks, and a lot of young men who vanished there and who never came out, or a lot of people, including Taliban fighters, who were brought there and in fact became even more radicalized through the things that happened there.
0: In fact, you wrote this piece just out, headlined, "Why Bagram Air Base Remains a Target 5 Years After U.S. Exited Afghanistan." If you can talk about what's happened to women and girls there now.
2: The situation of women and girls is pretty bad in Afghanistan. I mean, it's, as already mentioned, they have no access to higher education. Also, there is a lot of a lot of problems when it comes to letting them work, allowing them work. And you could clearly see that girls and women in Afghanistan are facing these repressions, and that actually, unfortunately, the Taliban themselves declared war against them. That's what at least a lot of Afghan girls and women are going to tell you. And you see that also a lot of people, for that reason, still try to leave the country. Afghanistan is still producing a lot of refugees, tens of thousands of people who want to leave the country. And especially in the cities, when you talk to people, including my own relatives and friends, they say, okay, what should we do here? Especially when it comes to the future of our daughters, there is no future here. So we are forced to leave, even if we don't want to do that. And this is unfortunately the harsh reality that everyone knows about, including a lot of Taliban officials. And if you talk to them, you will also hear different things. For example, there is kind of a discrepancy between the Taliban leadership in Kabul and the one in Kandahar, which is making the laws. And it seems that, especially in my case, like the things that I experienced, is that a lot of Taliban themselves do not really support these repressions, but they're forced to do it because there is a strict hierarchy, and they fear that they're going to be split if they start to fight about this.
0: Imran Feroz, I want to thank you so much for being with us. Austrian Afghan journalist, author of Graveyard Empire, Four Decades of Wars and Intervention in Afghanistan. That does it for today's show. Steal the Story, Please. The documentary about Democracy Now! Will be viewable online for the first time in an exclusive special event starting Tuesday, October 13th at 8 p.m. Eastern Time. If you live in the United States and Canada, you can watch the film in your own home and be part of the post-screening Q&A, question and answer, with me and the filmmakers, the Oscar-nominated filmmakers Carl Diehl and Tia Lesson. The conversation will be moderated by the Pulitzer Prize-winning journalist Maria Hinojosa. To find out more, you can go to stealthisstory.org. 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I'll also be at Fort Collins and in Boulder at University of Colorado.

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3: Hello and welcome to the better weather for Thursday, October 8th. Local early morning temperatures range from 49 degrees in Voorheesville to 56 in Copaic. Regional average soil temperature is 57 degrees. Today will be a little windy. This afternoon we get a high of 70 degrees at 3 p.m. Overnight temperatures get down to 45 degrees. Tomorrow mostly sunny with a high of 67 at 3 p.m. Overnight, temperatures fall to 45 degrees, then Saturday will be cool, high of 67. Sunday, we get a high of 69, and it is looking rainy. Today's tide schedule is high tide at 1:34 a.m., low tide at 8:13 a.m., high tide again at 2:06 p.m., then low tide once again at 8:32 p.m. Today's river temperature will be 62 degrees, and the tide strength is average. Sunset today will be at 6:13 p.m. Sunrise tomorrow will be at 6:56 a.m. Looking way up, we see that tonight the Draconid meteor shower peaks, and unlike other meteor showers, this one viewing is best before midnight. We also have a couple auroras expected for the weekend as two Hadouken are on the way. X-class flare chances are at 5%. Plasma winds will be slow at 365 kilometers per second with a thin density of 3 protons.

tour of the park and listen live to the installations. Let's go. First up is Pond Station by Zach Pop. 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

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An absolute value of noise. A small AI sings a generative composition when the sun is shining at Wave Farm.

When you visit the Art Park in person, the tour continues to Jordan Seeler and Ed Beer's Talk to Me Wave Farm, followed by Fresh Kill by Max Goldfarb. 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

In-person visitors will encounter underground codes by Yvette Janine Jackson next on the tour. Here comes the Here Goes Radio Telescope by Heidi Nielsen and R. Dove. This is an auto-imagining of real-time space weather data from the NOAA satellite, GOES-19.

when you visit the art park in person, walk through Type A's barrier, a concrete sculpture that is in the shape of a waveform of an utterance of SOS. Back at Wave Farm Study Center is Quintron's Weather Warlock, a live stream of an analog drone synthesizer played by the weather. 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
6: Hello and welcome to the better weather for Thursday, October 8th. Local early morning temperatures range from 49 degrees in Voorheesville to 56 in Copaic. Regional average soil temperature is 57 degrees. Today will be a little windy. This afternoon we get a high of 70 degrees at 3 p.m. Overnight temperatures get down to 45 degrees. Tomorrow mostly sunny with a high of 67 at 3 p.m. Overnight temperatures fall to 45 degrees, then Saturday will be cool, high of 67. Sunday we get a high of 69 and it is looking rainy. Today's tide schedule is high tide at 1:34 a.m., low tide at 8:13 a.m., high tide again at 2:06 p.m., then low tide once again at 8:32 p.m. Today's river temperature will be 62 degrees and the tide strength is average. Sunset today will be at 6:13 p.m. Sunrise tomorrow will be at 6:56 a.m. Looking way up, we see that tonight the Draconid meteor shower peaks, and unlike other meteor showers, this one viewing is best before midnight. We also have a couple auroras expected for the weekend as two Hadouken are on the way. X-class flare chances are at 5%. Plasma winds will be slow at 365 kilometers per second with a thin density of 3 protons per cubic centimeter. Radio propagation conditions are currently pretty good with a level 1 noise floor. There are no chances for aurora this evening. The current sunspot number is 78, and this has been The Better Weather, brought to you by the Catskill Makers Syndicate.
0: 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Local Waves is a ever-expanding library of new and local music. I'm your host, Michael Amari, from Chosen Family Presents. I've been putting on concerts and overseeing music festivals in the area.

Terminal A to Terminal B on the monorail. Winter water rushes toward the dam.

My heart is fully readable. Have you seen the Caribbean? Antarctica? The Pleiades? Orion? A mute swan lands on the pond. Black-lipped feet scribble thoughts in leaves and currents. To be preserved for future generations. Too anxious to read.

0: 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And we also have the Local Waves in Conversation on there, which is our monthly series that we do at the Avalon Lounge in Catskill, where I sit down one-on-one with local musicians and do a live taping that we then put on air. 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Local Waves is an ever-expanding library of new and local music from the Hudson Valley, Catskills, Capital Region, Western Massachusetts. 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Just put Local Waves in the title. Hope you enjoyed it, and we'll see you again next time.
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0: see, I'm trying to sneak out of here.
1: All right, man, let's break out. This place is crazy.
0: I'm the hip. Yo, XTC, which way you gonna run, man? This way or that way?
1: Yo, man, let's just get out of here. 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
0: Yes, it do.
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5: Hello and welcome to the better weather for Thursday, October 8th. Local early morning temperatures range from 49 degrees in Voorheesville to 56 in Copake. Regional average soil temperature is 57 degrees. Today will be a little windy. This afternoon we get a high of 70 degrees at 3 p.m. Overnight temperatures get down to 45 degrees. Tomorrow mostly sunny with a high of 67 at 3 p.m. Overnight temperatures fall to 45 degrees, then Saturday will be cool, high of 67. Sunday, we get a high of 69 and it is looking rainy. Today's tide schedule is high tide at 1:34 a.m., low tide at 8:13 a.m., high tide again at 2:06 p.m., then low tide once again at 8:32 p.m. Today's river temperature will be 62 degrees and the tide strength is average. Sunset today will be at 6:13 p.m. Sunrise tomorrow will be at 6:56 a.m. Looking way up, we see that tonight the Draconid meteor shower peaks, and unlike other meteor showers, this one, viewing is best before midnight. We also have a couple auroras expected for the weekend as two Hadouken are on the way. X-class flare chances are at 5%. Plasma winds will be slow at 365 kilometers per second with a thin density of 3 protons per cubic centimeter. Radio propagation conditions are currently pretty good with a level 1 noise floor. There are no chances for aurora this evening. The current sunspot number is 78, and this has been The Better Weather, brought to you by the Catskill Makers Syndicate.
6: The Public News Service Thursday afternoon update. I'm Mike Clifford. Amid hot nights and climbing heat indexes, SAES has strengthened and is now the season's first hurricane. As the storm strengthens, Florida's cities and counties are confronting the same question. How do we prepare?
7: Today, Orange County will host a panel at Rollins College called From Heat to Hurricanes, Building a More Resilient Orange County. It's one of the more than 130 Florida Climate Week events across the state. Carrie Black is the county's chief sustainability and resilience officer. She says the goal is to help residents understand what's shifting.
8: So just for people to be vigilant, especially with the heat, making sure that you're staying hydrated, being air conditioning, shade, partly that awareness that, like, this is a little bit different. Even though it's Florida and it's hot, it's a little bit different. And also, we're not getting that kind of reprieve at night.
7: Black says the changes are statewide. This summer, Orange County issued more than 20 heat advisories, and dengue fever has been detected in the region. The panel starts at 6 p.m. and will be free and open to the public. I'm Tramell Gomes.
6: And some New Hampshire

0: weapons to kill these people are being made right here. I guess I'm hoping people won't look away.
1: Sig Sauer has not specified how the drone will be used. Public News Service requested an interview for this story, but did not hear back. New Hampshire Peace Action and other groups have organized a bike ride followed by a march from Market Square in Portsmouth to the company's headquarters on Saturday, October 10th. I'm Catherine Carley.
2: Next, Amtrak is rolling out a new fleet of cleaner, faster trains this fall, starting with the Pacific Northwest Cascades Corridor, which goes from Vancouver to Seattle, Portland, and Eugene. Charlie Hamilton, who leads All Aboard Washington, says improved hardware could help increase rail service in the region.
3: It's nice to be able to be moving faster than what people on Interstate 5 are doing. Trains once an hour will be very, very helpful. And then the train sets would make it possible to do that.
2: The $8 billion Aero fleet is expected to reduce trip times on multiple routes, though Amtrak did not say by how much. The trains can reach speeds of up to 125 miles per hour. Credit for original reporting goes to Brenton Graham with Grist. This is Public News Service.
4: As industrial agriculture opponents are calling for more regulations on confined animal feeding operations, also known as CAFOs, one group is working to help farmers transition to a sustainable mindset.
5: The Transformation Project works with producers who are part of the industrial ag system, whether it be chickens or hogs, and help them move to less intensive practices. Catherine Jernigan leads the initiative, and she describes her organization's efforts as a farmer-led movement dedicated to building a better food system, a movement that aims to make factory farming less of a force.
6: We exist to help them transition out of that way of farming and into farming something sustainably. And that can look like farming mushrooms, farming fruits and vegetables, incorporating agritourism into their farm, any number of things.
5: One North Carolina farm used to raise 500,000 broiler chickens each year in 4 barns, but the Transformation Project helped the family convert just 1 barn into a greenhouse to raise specialty mushrooms. I'm Simone Perez.
4: Analysis from the project estimates farmers can make operating incomes of over $100,000 by raising specialty crops. Next, the National Council on Aging estimates online scams are costing Michigan families more than $2 billion a year.
7: This comes as artificial intelligence gives bad actors new tools to make fake content look real. The council is part of the National United to Stop Online Scams campaign. The coalition is pushing technology companies and lawmakers to do more to stop fraudulent ads, including on social media. Ebony White with the council says consumers should be wary of unsolicited messages and unfamiliar links. She warns that one of the biggest red flags is how an offer is presented.
8: Anytime they want you to respond under urgency or fear, they're trying to get you to move and do some kind of action off of your emotions. And so pause, ask questions. If you got somebody, say, hey, what do you think about this?
7: Crystal Blair reporting.
4: And a new law going into effect in January will allow more Coloradans to convert the state's 300 days of sunshine a year into the power needed to operate dishwashers, microwaves, and refrigerators, anything that runs on electricity.
9: Traditional rooftop solar panels are large and costly to install, but new plug-in solar panels are much cheaper and they're small enough to be mounted on balconies or patios. Roger Horowitz with the nonprofit Solar United Neighbors says this new technology will allow people who don't own their homes to cut their energy bills using solar for the first time.
10: And instead of needing to get permits, instead of needing the electric company to approve your system and to do a lot of paperwork, the thing with plug-in solar is you can take these solar panels and you can plug them into an outlet at your house and you can save money right away.
9: I'm Eric Galatis.
4: This is Mike Clifford for Public News Service. 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
11: This is the story of you, where you came from, how and why you were born.
12: Yes, it's time for another of those pleasant country get-togethers with America's favorite cowboy,
13: Peter Beauchamp.
14: It would be hard to say whether the jukebox caused the death of human speech or whether music came to fill an already widening void. But unless the music is stopped now, the human race, mumbling, snapping its fingers and twitching its hips, will sink back into an amoebic state where it will take a coagulation of hundreds of teenagers to make up a single unit of vital force.
15: Meanwhile,
13: behind the facade.

0: Out of this innocent-looking bookstore, there lurks the secret workshop of a strange Albanian genius.
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I'm tired. I'm tired of your jive. Originally performed by B.B. King, that's Sam Myers. Louisiana Red with the anti-nuclear blues. Don't want any nuclear power around his house. An old 78 from Kokomo Arnold and the Milk Cow Blues, later covered by Elvis Presley early in his career at Sun Records. Van Dyke Parks with a reworking of a Calypso ballad about the great Bing Crosby. Then from the true Calypso King, the Mighty Sparrow, gone at 91 with Sparrow Dead, Yo Mama, You Baja from Zebra and Zehafa Ben. And we opened up with the Mighty Sparrow, Go to France. Step aside and give the sparrow a chance. You know I'm looking for, youth, not experience. The Mighty Sparrow and Jack Palance. All mixed up, Peter Beauchamp. Glad you tuned in. Lots more to get to, including a celebration, a 50th anniversary of Songs in the Key of Life from Stevie Wonder.

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She looked at me and said, I like a thick black line that I can't ruin. 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I was looking on, wishing I was that strong. 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

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Some thought she was a hellion, but I thought she was a song.

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He remembers Elvis now, Elvis Presley. He forgot to remember. He forgot to remember to forget, an early Sun single. Billie Holiday from the early 30s. Did I Remember? I guess she did. Nico Case with a cover of Nielsen's Don't Forget Me. Try to Remember from the Fantastics and Harry Belafonte. John Prine, the late John Prine, with I Remember Everything. Do You Remember from Chance the Rapper, featuring that blind hermit in The Bride of Frankenstein. Frank Zappa and the Mothers of Invention. I Remember Doo-Doo, I Remember. They Had a Swimming Pool from The Earls, Remember Then. Opened up with the Shangri-Las, Remember, Walking in the Sand. All mixed up, Peter Beauchamp. Glad you remembered to tune in. Lots more memories to come, including this from 1962 and Frank Ifield.

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The laughter we were glad to share will echo through the years when other nights

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1: What time is it, Neo?
2: 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And as yet I was traveling very slowly. 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

0: That's Bjork and her cover of I Remember You. Heard a much earlier version from 1962 and Frank Ifield on the VJ label. In between, Big Audio Dynamite and Harrow Road, which rode right out of Liverpool's Penny Lane. Took a side turn on a double-decker bus somehow, maybe inspired by the Kinks. Do You Remember Walter? Remember from Harry Nilsson? Louis Armstrong with Moments to Remember. M. Ward, Easy to Remember. And like I said, we opened up with Frank Ifield, I Remember You.
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7: Now we're doing great. If we don't, what we're doing poorly in, we're not getting the word out.
6: And what a shame it's.
7: I mean, we're just not getting it. That's why.
6: It takes a life to get it done. No time at all to watch it go.
7: I'm going to be making, I thought I was finished campaigning.
6: Carry on the passion play of all you've made. The grand parade, a little.
7: But in order to help Republicans, because we need the votes, we have to have the votes. Otherwise, we'll have these lunatics with the open borders.
6: We'll disappear when you do. And everything is done and undone.
7: I've done a very bad job of explaining how.
6: And all that you have done is undone and undone and undone. And everything.
7: How good the country is doing.
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0: We're doing better than any country in the world economically.
1: Hear Trump tell it, Republicans are struggling in the midterms because he and they haven't communicated what a great job Trump is doing.

Of course, there are quite a few Republican candidates who aren't running on Trump's record. They're running from it. With late in the game concerns about the war in Iran and data centers and AI, and yes, even affordability.

0: when I think of public service announcements. Viewers. I think of this.
1: Say, aren't you Smokey the Forest Fire Preventing Bear? Boy or bear, you've got a great...
0: Smokey the Bear PSAs.
2: Like the careless use of matches and smokes is no way to show your love of the forest. Fires destroy trees and kill animals.
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0: in the final days running up to the midterms.
1: Since you us.
0: Ads that end with the words paid for by the U.S. government. In other words, at your expense. Oh, oh.

0: How anyone can see these messages as public service announcements might be perceived as gaslighting the public at public expense, especially when you notice the music playing in one of them is a song called Love Me.
1: You're watching an ad you paid for.
0: A message so blatant it isn't even subliminal advertising, it's full frontal bliminal.
2: And he sways first against the wind, that wind is free.
0: And even some Trump allies aren't loving it.
3: I don't think any public official, including President Trump or Kristi Noem or John Kennedy, should spend public money on private ads for themselves.
2: A monument to liberty.
3: Now, the White House sees it differently.
2: You can start again.
3: But I think there ought to be a rule that you can't, well, there probably is a rule. You can't spend public money to promote yourself. Mm-hmm. I may end up with a sombrero on my head, but I also think that we ought to have a rule that no politician can have a building named after him while he's alive. I think that would settle a lot of this controversy.

Trump's ads, even though they're billed as PSAs, aren't the kind of public service advertisements from nonprofits and charities that stations air for free.

These are in the category of PSAs that require you to buy time to air them. And oddly enough, because Trump claims they're not political campaign ads, networks and stations have the right to turn them down. But they don't. Instead, they run them and take the money, your money.

So why are some CNN and MS Now markets airing the Trump ads? MS Now said, quote, "The decision to spend taxpayer dollars to reach our audience speaks for

Expert's Elf. Like all paid advertising on MS Now, this spot was subject to an established review process by the sales team. Accepting an advertisement is not an endorsement of its message, and purchasing airtime will never purchase favorable coverage. Our journalists have already reported on the serious questions surrounding these advertisements, and we will continue doing exactly that.

In any case, I'm guessing Trump's FCC chief, Brendan Carr, isn't going to do anything about Trump's PSAs, either the easy way or the hard way.

instead, without admitting any wrongdoing. But after days of nonstop criticism, Trump claimed he would no longer use taxpayer money and would start paying for those so-called PSAs out of his own funds.

0: I think the technology has very real risks. And, you know, the mechanism, how we address those risks, is still under discussion.
1: The idea isn't that this is the only thing that we will ever do. It is that this is a start and an accord that the whole industry could come to.
2: Did anything change your mind, given the fact that you've said you don't want to see guardrails, you don't want to see AI slow down? Anything that you heard today change your mind on that?
3: Well, I think I'm seeing tremendous self-policing. And they understand that they have to self-police. And it's very hard for somebody to come out and say, get into these models are very complex. And again, I believe they're going to be used for the good, and when they're not, we're going to be able to nab them. But there's going to be a tremendous self-policing aspect. We're also thinking about forming a committee of sorts where we put maybe 10 people on that committee. It could be from that group, so that we can, so the committee can watch over the whole enterprise.
4: Trump's voluntary code for artificial intelligence companies has no legal standing. He says it's a moral obligation.
5: Is it binding in any way?
3: I think it's morally binding.
4: This from the guy who famously said the only constraint on his power is his own sense of morality. Not to put too fine a point on it, letting corporations and their experts make decisions, because they're the experts after all, doesn't always end well. Even when there's a whole government agency that's supposed to oversee a specific industry. Remember the Boeing 737 MAX jet? The FAA let Boeing proceed as if the MAX version was an upgrade, so it didn't require approval as a whole new aircraft, just a 737 with new bells and whistles. Except the bells and whistles on the 737 MAX included more powerful engines that had to be mounted higher on the wings, and posed a risk that the nose would pitch up and cause a dangerous engine stall. But not to worry. To make the MAX jet handle more like a regular 737 for the pilots, Boeing came up with something called MCAS, and the FAA basically let Boeing install it, because they're the experts after all. Except in two cases, the MCAS software pitched the nose down when it shouldn't have, and crashed the planes, both fully loaded with passengers at the time. Lawsuits, groundings, and FAA re-regulation quickly followed, and MAX jets are again flying off the shelf at the Boeing factory and landing at an airport near you.
6: Yeah, well, I mean, I wouldn't say that the White House is actually handling it. The White House is handing it off. Right, the White House has no policy here, except for one secret policy that I think they're just using to put their friends in power and keep others out. They literally haven't revealed that piece of policy. So what they are doing is saying, hey, you take care of this. You know, even industries like the airline industry learned very early on that it's actually good to have regulation. And there's this crazy idea in Silicon Valley that is transferred over to Washington right now that you don't need regulation for AI. And this is just an accident waiting to happen. And in fact, some accidents have already happened. You have things like Tumblr Ridge, where ChatGPT helped us someone do a serial killing, a school killing. You know, there are problems here. The White House is really not doing anything about it at all. You know, what we want them to do is to commit to having outside, independent regulators look at whether their stuff is safe or not. There have been times when they talk about that. There are times when they just say, we want self-policing. There are times when they want to pick who the regulators are, you know, the fox guarding the hen house kind of stuff. I don't know what they'll actually say today. What I have learned in my time doing these things is that they will say one thing and do another. Sam Altman and I testified next to one another at the U.S. Senate in 2023, and he was all for regulation, and his company was quietly lobbying the EU to water down the EU AI Act. So I've seen this dance before. Altman testified, you know, at the UN just a couple weeks ago and talked a good game. The question is what they actually do.
4: So, what happens if an AI program kills or injures someone? Under the Trump Self-Regulation Moral Obligation Code, the AI company signed. Does the AI company boss have to go to confession? Or maybe write a long essay? Maybe mandatory counseling with Will Smith and Sonny the Robot.
7: I did not murder Dr. Lanning.
8: Want to explain why you were hiding at the crime scene?

0: robots don't feel fear. They don't feel anything. They don't get hungry. They don't sleep.
1: I do. I have even had dreams.

Human beings have dreams. Even dogs have dreams, but not you. You are just a machine, an imitation of life.

0: I know that you want answers. I do too. A comprehensive investigation of this nature takes time, but my office is committed to seeing it through.
1: It didn't take long for the Cornell rape investigation case to become a new front in partisan politics. A case that went nowhere for 2 years until Jane Doe filed a lawsuit, and student journalists at Cornell published results of their own investigation. Trump was among those blasting the appointment of New York AG Tish James to lead the investigation, the AG who successfully prosecuted him for business fraud. Worrying aloud that the fraternity men might not get a fair shake, while never expressing the same concern for Jane Doe.
2: Letitia James.
3: Well, Letitia James is a corrupt person. She's totally corrupt, and I can't imagine it. And I feel badly for whoever she's looking at because they won't get a fair shake. Letitia James is a corrupt person.
4: Well, I don't think this is a political issue. I think there are women from red states and blue states who are getting assaulted on college campuses. I think to politicize something like this is just wrong. There are Republicans whose daughters are getting assaulted. There are Democrats whose daughters are getting assaulted. It has nothing to do with politics.
1: Whatever the merits of the case, Governor Hochul stepped in when some important red flags turned up in the original investigation, such as the 6-page summary of Jane Doe's rape complaint that went to the local DA, that left out the part where she actually said she was raped.
5: Think about that. In what world would the police learn from a victim that she'd been literally gang raped while intoxicated by 5 men in a fraternity house and not elevate those allegations to the district attorney? In what world does the district attorney not even interview her? Or anyone else involved. Or even request the full transcript.

0: This woman, this young woman, had already endured something that is utterly unspeakable.
1: I can't think what to say. Was I just asking you to go?
0: And then at every turn, she was failed by people and institutions.
1: Medicaid, procreate, the people eating my high risk at first. Never learn, I should be waiting my turn. What was that good to say?
0: With an obligation to protect her.
1: We'll stay, take a break. I'm not gonna wait for it. Run away, we'll stay.
0: When the Tompkins County District Attorney announced that he is reopening the case, he pointed to Jane Doe's statement and said it did not establish that a crime had occurred.
1: Yes, baby bird, come to rest in mental way. Should have given him a funeral on the first day. He fell out of the nest.
0: But new reporting raises serious questions about the information his office relied upon when it made that decision. And that's why I believe this case demands a special prosecutor.

first Monday in October. The Supreme Court was back in session and got right down to cases. Though it seemed like they never left town, spending summer recess issuing shadow docket decisions on Trump emergency appeals, often unsigned and with little explanation. On the first day back, the justices heard a major environmental case, and energy company seeking to block the state of Colorado's suit for damages for the impact of climate change.

0: as it may have pleased the court. Since the founding, states have had the power to provide tort remedies for injuries occurring within their borders, even when the conduct causing those injuries occurred elsewhere.
1: The attorney for Boulder, Colorado, told the justices the legal grounds are there to sue Suncor Energy in Colorado State Court.
0: When somebody in New York defames a citizen of Boulder on national television, or somebody in California releases a computer virus on the internet or a biological virus into the world and it causes mass damage in Colorado, it has never been thought that only federal law can provide a remedy. Simply because the tortious conduct and the injury occurred in different states, because the harm was widespread, the damages were large, or the defendants were part of an important industry.
1: For his part, the attorney for Suncor Energy said federal law prohibits Colorado from suing in state court.
2: Because of the ambient nature of air and water and the conflicting rights of states, this court has held for over a century that federal law governs interstate pollution claims. That principle applies with even greater force to claims involving global climate change. In addition, the Constitution's prohibition on extraterritorial regulation precludes a state from extending its law beyond its borders to regulate global conduct with global effects. A state does not have the power to regulate out-of-state conduct based solely on attenuated effects on the state. What is more, the use of state law to regulate global climate change would substantially interfere with the nation's foreign policy.
3: Landing into form, I think I could love her for it. I think I could love her for it.
2: And far from authorizing the application of state law, the Clean Air Act independently preempts any effort by one state to impose its law on emissions originating in others.
4: Would concede that there are some situations in which an individual who engages in conduct in State B causes harm to somebody in State A can be sued under the law of State A, right?
2: First, none of the conduct that is at issue here can really be said to have been directed at Colorado.

0: Second, the harm at issue here. It's a harm that is diffused nationwide and indeed worldwide. And third, any causal nexus here is severely attenuated.
1: Well, just before you, if you don't mind, because I'll lose track of the three of them otherwise, wasn't directed at State A. But if you're in B and you're aiming at C, but you hit somebody in A, that doesn't make a difference, does it?
2: She slips out of my arms in a slow dance. You shouldn't ask for water. You shouldn't have to ask for water.
3: What are you arguing? Are you arguing like, oh, everybody knows this is a case where the plaintiffs are going to want to apply Colorado law, and that's how we should treat it, and you're saying that choice of law is impermissible? Or are you saying something broader than that, which is regardless of the choice of law chosen, there's something impermissible about this lawsuit because of its extraterritorial nature?
2: I can hear her.
0: Sure. So, Justice Kagan, I'll give you our bottom line and then the explanation. Our bottom line is that, in fact, no state's law can apply here, and that before you get to the question of choice of law, you've got to determine which state's laws potentially could apply here. Our view is that under either the equal sovereignty principle or the closely related extraterritoriality principle, there is no justification for Colorado's law applying.
4: There's a lot at stake in what the court decides, and not just for Colorado.

Also, Justice Alito recused himself from the case. He gave no reason, but it followed criticism of Alito's oil and gas company investments.

0: As if letting AI companies self-regulate wasn't enough, Trump named an AI czar. Director of National Intelligence, Jay Clayton. So, the guy who's supposed to keep the AI companies honest is the guy who said this at his DNI confirmation hearing when Senator Ossoff asked him,
1: "Who won the 2020 election?"
0: "You trans. A fear of losing. Everything inside your head. What do you..."
2: I'm not going to do this with you.
1: "This is a job interview. We've established that you have an obligation to be honest and forthright with the committee." "Yes, you do have an obligation to be honest and forthright with the committee?"
2: "Yes."
1: "Who won the 2020 election?"
2: "Like I said, I'm not going to get into that with you."
1: "But you do have an obligation to be honest and forthright with the committee."
2: "Is anything that I just said not honest or forthright?"
1: "Yes, you're not being honest or forthright."
0: Mark Warner is the ranking Democrat on the Senate Intel Committee.
3: "I've got a whole, I got six different pieces of legislation on AI. I've got a comprehensive approach. But I'm saying, let me put all those aside. My data center, my kid's safety, AI agent liability. Let's at least do basic safety." "And I, while I don't have Republican co-sponsors, I've not had a single Republican I've talked to that doesn't say, 'Yeah, Mark, we need some basic safety protocols.'" "And there's never been a time when not only did the researchers themselves say this, and one of the things I'm trying to make sure is that the rest of the business community finds a little bit of a spine, because they, again, privately say..." "If you're a bank and you're using these AI tools and there's a chance for the financial system to get screwed up with, or if you're a utility, or if you're just a large corporate business that an AI agent could upend, having a basic safety protocol before these products and are released..."
4: "Now I'm swimming, I'm moving for water, I'm singing, I sing for my daughter, I grew like a lamb to the slaughter, and I walk through..."
3: "It's plain common sense."
4: "Now I'm swimming, I'm moving for water, I'm singing, I sing for my daughter, I grew like a lamb to the slaughter, and I walk through..."
3: "You wouldn't climb on an airplane if it was simply inspected only by the industry." And the idea, the absurdity of the president saying, "Well, we're going to fix all this by changing the name of artificial intelligence to super intelligence."

0: In between his public service ads, including the one that mentions him and God in the same sentence. In between his rage tweeting with AI slop for hours on end. In between his joking about Iran using a nuclear weapon to wipe out Los Angeles and or San Diego. Trump is finding more ways to violate social boundaries and personal boundaries. And even time zones. Trump posted Senator Tom Cotton's cell phone number. The number for one of his most reliable Republican supporters, because Cotton is holding up Senate passage of his attempt to repeal daylight savings time. And people have been calling Tom Cotton's number. Trump has no regrets.
1: We want to get away from this ridiculous way and custom. Every twice a year, turning your clocks back, turning your clocks forward. Being late for dinner, being late for very important meetings, it's ridiculous. And if you look at the public, they agree. That's a 100% issue. 65%, I'll give you an example. Right now we're sitting out here, it's light, it's nice. If you come down here in another 3 weeks, it'll be dark. It'll be, who wants it? We want our sunlight in the afternoon, but more importantly than that, we don't want to change clocks twice a year. It's very expensive. It's got many problems, even crime, as crazy as it sounds. When you have light, you have much less crime. So the House voted it more than 80%. It's been sitting up there, and hopefully we can get Tom Cotton to move. Tom Cotton is holding it. He shouldn't be holding it. It's an issue that people want. We had it a long time ago, but they used it for other purposes to get something else approved, and they gave it up. But people want to have light in the evening. But really what they want more than that by a lot, they don't want to have to go around changing clocks. I have the same thing last time, 6 months ago. We're changing clocks, and nobody changed the clocks, and everybody's late. It takes people, it discombobulates everybody.

Senator Cotton didn't respond directly to Trump giving out his phone number. Instead, he posted that his opposition to permanent daylight savings was based on a simple fact. It means kids waiting for the morning school bus are waiting in the dark before the sun comes up.

0: closing weeks of the midterm campaign have seen an explosion of negative campaign attack ads. So many, it's just becoming a negative, nasty blur. Except for one. It's the ad running in Texas, the one endorsing Ken Paxton for the Senate. The endorsement is from Paxton's estranged wife. The one seeking a divorce from him on quote-unquote biblical grounds. That is a standout.
1: People have asked my thoughts about this election, and turns out I have some.
0: One of the standout elements of this campaign ad, Paxton, soon to be ex, says she's going to address the elephant in the room.
1: Let's talk about the elephant in the room.
0: But then she never names the elephant.
1: In a general election, it's not as much about the individual players on the team. It's about getting the whole team across the finish line. Either we hold every Republican seat or we hand the future of Texas to the other team.

0: That's why I'm voting for the Republican ticket on November 3rd.
1: She endorses Ken Paxton without ever saying Ken Paxton's name.

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What's the Frequency, Paul? I'm Paul Fisher.

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2: 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This is Jacqueline on the Jacqueline Talks segment. You have me for 30 minutes. It's a nice day here in Catskill. I'm going to be reading some poetry for you today. Shout out to all the moms out there. I have a series of poems today about sleep and dreams. It's from Everyman's Library, Pocket Poets. My mother gave this to me on Christmas in 2014. I have another book with me as well, called Poetry Speaks. So I might pull from there. But as of right now, we're going to read some poems about sleep. This is from the insomnia section, so for anybody who has a hard time sleeping, these are for you. And in the background, we have Johnny Nash and Suzanne Kraft with some mild, mellow tunes. So sit back, try to relax. And remember, we'll be here with you tomorrow from 2 to 3 for the Farrar Frequency, playing some vinyl for you. This poem is called Better Than Counting Sheep by Robert Penn Warren. And he lived from 1905 to 89. Better Than Counting Sheep. For a night when sleep eludes you, I have at last found the formula. Try to summon all those ever known who are dead now. And soon it will seem they are there in your room, not chairs enough for the party or standing space, even the hall. Chock full and faces trust and faces thrust to the pain to peer. Then somehow the house in a wink isn't there, but a field full of folk and some. Those near touch your sleeve so sadly and slow, and all want something for you, too timid to ask. And you don't know what. Yes, even in distance and dimness, hands hands are out, stretched, to glow faintly like foxfire in marshland where deadfall rots through a few trunks unsteadily stand. Meanwhile, in the grieving surroundings, all wordless, you sense at last what they want. Each male or female, young or age god, beloved or not, each wants to know if you remember a name. But now you can't answer, not even your mother's name, and your heart howls with the loneliness of a wolf in the depth of a snow-throttled forest when the moon, full, spills the spruce shadows African black. Then you are, suddenly, alone, and your own name gone as you plunge in ink shadow or snowdrift. The shadows are dreams, but of what? And the snowdrift, sleep.

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So when I laugh and stretch and leap from bed, I shall glide downstairs, my feet bursting, my feet brushing the carpet, in courtesy to civilized progression. 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

here we go, Miss Sylvia Plath. 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Let's give it a try, entitled Insomniac. The night sky is only a sort of carbon paper, blue-black, with the much-poked periods of stars letting in the light, peephole after peephole. A bone-white light like death behind all things, under the eyes of the stars and the moons. He suffers his desert pillow, sleeplessness, stretching its fine, irritating sand in all directions, over and over the old, granular movie, exposes embarrassments, the mizzling days of childhood and adolescence, sticky with dreams, parental faces on tall stalks, alternatively stern and tearful, a garden of buggy roses that made him cry. His forehead is bumpy as a sack of rocks. Memories jostle each other for face room like obsolete film stars. He is immune to pills, red, purple, blue, how they lift, how they light the totem of the protracted evening. Those sugary planets whose influence won for him a life baptized in no life for a while. And the sweet drugged waking of a forgetful baby. Now the pills are worn out and silly, like classical gods. Their poppy sleeping colors do him no good. His head is a little interior of gray mirrors. Each gesture flees immediately down an alley of diminishing perspectives, and its significance drains like water out of a hole at the far end.

And he lives without privacy in an eyeless room. 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On the incessant heat lighting flicker of situations, night long in the granite yard, invisible cats have been howling like women or damaged instruments. Already he can feel daylight, his white disease creeping up with her hateful, creeping up with her hatful of trivial repetitions. The city is a map of cheerful twitters now. And everywhere people, eyes, mica silver and blank, are riding to work in rows, as if recently brainwashed.

section for sleepers. Wow, very old. This is from Lil Po. 701-62, translated by David Hinton. A friend stays the night. Rising sorrows of a thousand forevers away, we linger out, 100 jars of wine. The clear night's clarity filling small talk, a lucid moon keeping us awake, and after we're drunk, we sleep in empty mountains, all heaven, our blanket, earth, our pillow.

Sleeping by Elizabeth Bishop. From 1911, she lived to 79. Love lies sleeping. Earliest morning, switching all the tracks that cross the sky from cinder star to star, coupling the ends of streets to trains of light. Now draw us into daylight in our beds and clear away what presses on the brain. Put out the neon shapes that float and swell and glare down the gray avenue between the eyes in pinks and yellows, letters and twitching signs. Hangover moons wane, wane. From the window I see an immense city, carefully revealed, made delicate by over workmanship, detail upon detail, upon facade. Reaching so up into a weak white sky, it seems to waver there. There it has slowly grown in skies of water glass, from fused beads of iron and copper crystals. A little chemical garden in a jar trembles and stands again, pale blue, pale green, and brick. The sparrows hurriedly begin their play. Then, in the west, boom, and a cloud of smoke, boom, and the exploding ball of blossoms blooms again. And all the employees who work in plants where such a sound says danger or once said death turn in their sleep and feel the short hairs bristling on the backs of necks. The clouds of smoke move off. A shirt is taken off. A thread-like clothesline. Along the street below, the water wagon comes, throwing its hissing, snowy fan across peelings and newspapers. The water dries, light, dry, dark, wet, the pattern of the cool watermelon. I hear the day springs in the morning strike from stony walls and halls and iron beds scattered or grouped, cascades. Alarms for the expected, queer cupids of all persons getting up, those evening meal they will prepare all day. You will dine well on his heart, on his and his, so send them about your business affectionately, dragging in the streets their unique loves, scorn them with roses only. Be light as helium. For always to one or several mornings come, whose head has fallen over the edge of his bed, whose face is turned so that the image of the city grows down into his open eyes, inverted and distorted. Number one. No, I mean, distorted and revealed, if he sees it at all. Beautiful. Oh, Robert Frost. One of my favorites. And then maybe we'll skip to the next book. On a bird singing in its sleep by Robert Frost. And he lived from 1874 to 1963. A bird half awakened in the lunar noon sang halfway through its little inborn tune, partly because it sang but once all night, and that for no especial bush's height.
partly because it sang ventriloquist and had the inspiration to desist almost before the prick of hostile ears. It ventured less in peril than appears. It could not have come down to us so far through the interests of things ajar. On the long bead chain of repeated birth, to be a bird while we are men on earth, if singing out of sleep and dream that way had made it much more easily a prey.

Oh, let's do one. One more. Again, for anybody who's just tuned in, you have me for another 10 minutes. This is Jacqueline. We're talking about poetry. We're reading poetry this week. Next week, we'll have a great guest for a small interview. And thank you, Wave Farm, WGXC. Remember, we are a listener-supported radio for open ears. You can find me here every Friday from 2 to 3 playing records, and every second and fourth Thursday either talking poetry, having conversations, or doing interviews. And for anyone who's just tuned in, I've been reading poems of sleep and dreams my mother gave me for Christmas one year. Shout out to all the moms out there. And this is Walt Whitman. And Walt Whitman lived from 1819 to 1892. When I heard at the close of the day, when I heard at the close of the day how my name had been received with plaintiffs at the Capitol, still, it was not a happy night for me that followed. And else, when I corralled, or when my plans were accomplished, still, I was not happy. But the day when I rose at dawn from the bed of perfect health, refreshed, singing, inhaling the ripe breath of autumn, when I saw the full moon in the west grow pale and disappear in the morning light, when I wandered alone over the beach and undressing, bathed, laughed with the cool waters and saw the sunrise, and when I thought how my dear friend, my lover, was on his way coming, oh, then I was happy. Oh, then each breath tasted sweeter, and all that day my food nourished me more, and the beautiful day passed well. And the next came with equal joy, and with the next at evening came my friend. And that night, while all was still, I heard the waters roll slowly, continually up the shores. I heard the hissing rustle of the liquid and sands as directed me, whispering to congratulate me for the one I love most sleeping by me under the same cover in the cool night. In the stillness of the autumn moonbeams, his face was inclined toward me, and his arm lay lightly around my breast. And that night, I was happy.

Oh, another great. William Carlos Williams. And he lived from 1883 to 1963. Simply entitled Good Night. In brilliant gaslight, I turn the kitchen spigot and watch the water splash into the clean white sink. On the grooved drain board to one side is a glass filled with parsley, crisped green, waiting for the water to freshen. I glance at the spotless floor. A pair of rubber sandals lie side by side under the wall table. All is in order for the night. Waiting with a glass in my hand, three girls in crimson satin pass close before me on the murmurous background of the crowded opera. It is memory playing the clown. Three vague, meaningless girls full of smells and rustling sound of cloth rubbing on cloth and little slippers on carpet, high school French spoken in a loud voice. Parsley in glass, still and shining, brings me back. I take my drink and yawn deliciously. I am ready for bed.

0: Emily Dickinson. And then we're out of here. Thank you, Waveform. This has been Jacqueline, or Jacqueline, on the Jacqueline Talk segment. And Emily Dickinson, she lived from 1830 to 86, titled We Dream. We dream. It is good we are dreaming. It would hurt us were we awake, but since it is playing, kill us, and we are playing, shriek. What harm? Men die externally. It is a truth of blood, but we are dying in drama, and drama is never dead. Cautious, we jar each other, and either open the eyes, lest the phantom prove the mistake, and the livid surprise cool us to shafts of granite. With just an age and a name, and perhaps a phrase in Egyptian, it's protruder to dream. Have a great day, guys. Listeners, we'll see you here tomorrow from 2 to 3.
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4: Aquí tenemos un anuncio del Movimiento Santuario del Condado de Colombia, si usted encuentra a un agente de ICE. 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
5: About the Campbell. Did it?
6: I got it.
5: Yeah. Campbell appeared. Hovering minute. Is it hitting him?
7: Hi. Hello there. Is that Eddie?
8: El, hello. Who's that, Professor?
7: Yeah, man. What's happening there in England?
8: Oh, damn good to hear you, Helby. Nothing at all save a boring bloody music on the radio. And you know how one loves one's black music.
7: You mean they're playing the same thing that they were playing
8: same,
7: 5 years ago?
8: Same old thing, dear fellow.
7: Shit. What so you ain't got no choice on the radio?
8: Well, no choice is no bloody choice, you know? So, El, what are you doing at the moment yourself, old fella?
7: I've got some new stuff, man. I wanna bring it out. I wanna get it played over there. I think the people ought to hear it. You know?
8: What is it like? What is it exactly?
7: Well, you could call it what you like. I don't have a name for it, but it sounds something like this. Have a listen.
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10: 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By DIY Church, also known as Ernst Markus Stein and Gabi Schaffner. 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
4: 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All right, Ginebra.
5: Hello, everybody. I'm so happy to be here sharing this piece with all of you. This piece is called Voices in Transmission, Immersive Radio Phantom Words. And it aims to expand on Diana Dodge's psychoacoustic phenomenon Phantom Words, incorporating spatiality, multi-channeling, diverse languages, voices, and syllables into the exploration. The piece includes a comprehensive sound bank using recordings exclusively from local radio stations to investigate the radio role in auditory perception and neurological responses in the creation of phantom words. The project explores how radio samples, including background music and sound effects, contribute to the perception of phantom words. Additionally, the piece will enhance spatiality by incorporating several radio receivers and examining the electroacoustic chain's impact on perception. This research began a few years ago when I was exploring the emptiness and strangeness left by absence, grief, and that which is not tangible but feels very present. I wanted to explore the inability to talk about it and therefore understand it, the need to materialize what is socially invisible, those inner common universes that are silent because they are not capitalizable. In this research process, I became interested in phantom limb syndrome as a metaphor for what is socially not visible or validated, but is entirely real and vivid for those who experience it. I also began to work with the psychoacoustic phenomena described by the academic Diana Dodge, which will be used as the main element, along with spatialization and sound perception, in this immersive composition that I'm about to share. The piece aims to explore the relationship between psychic and social dimensions. I propose to walk through the collective inner and affective universe, mapping it, materializing it, and exploring this geography as an extension of our mind. As a subversive act, I propose we reclaim and allow ourselves to inhabit these mental spaces, which are filled with white noise, are not quantifiable, and are therefore discarded. About the metaphor of the phantom limb, I was wondering, how do we inhabit everything that is never spoken of but invade us? How do we inhabit what is no longer there but outlife us? 80% of patients who have had a limb amputated suffer from phantom limb syndrome. This syndrome is characterized by feeling the limb despite it having been amputated. The pain and discomfort are felt, literally, in a limb that is no longer there. It itches, but they cannot scratch it. It hurts, but they cannot heal it. Similarly, something silent, present like a phantom limb, haunts us. In my research, I came across Diana Dodge, an eminent figure in the investigation of musical psychology and auditory perception. She studies perceptual illusions in sound and speech, and how the human need to give meaning to what we perceive makes us hear words that have not been spoken. In the visual realm, this phenomenon of pareidolia is very common when we look at clouds, for example, and recognize the shapes. In the auditory realm, Diana Dodge created an experiment called Phantom World, which involved presenting a world to the listener through two stereo speakers. This word is repeated continuously, but alternates from the right speaker to the left speaker and vice versa. After a while, listeners begin to clearly recognize words that have nothing to do with what is coming out of the speakers. They hear words that are not really there, but have a particular meaning to them. The illusion of the Diana Dodge phantom words is described in her book Musical Illusions and Phantom Words, How Music and Speech Unlock Mysteries of the Brain. This auditory illusion challenges our perception of language and reveals how our

Fascinating paradox. Voice and languages enable communication, bringing thoughts closer between interlocutors, but also, due to our perceptual system, can cause an illusion and lead the receiver to an internal dialogue with their unconscious. This phenomenon perfectly reflects how voice allows us to approach and touch each other, yet anchor us to not being able to escape from ourselves, our ideas, prejudices, experiences, and phantoms. It makes us fall into ourselves, even when we listen to a voice that is not ours. In this live performance that you are about to hear, 8 radio transmitters will send a signal to 8 radio receivers arranged in a circle. The audience present is situated inside this circle. The radio audience will also hear us from within this circle thanks to an ambisonic microphone located at the center of the octophony. Everything you will hear during the live performance comes from a sound bank created from recordings of local radio stations made between July 6 and July 12 during my residency at Wave Farm, Accra, New York. I can control this sound bank thanks to a patch made in Max by Emilio Marx, specifically designed to compose with phantom words. This patch allows me to select samples from my bank live, choose the repetition speed at which they are played, and the spatial distribution of these samples. The last vital element for this piece is your own perception. While any piece of art or creation is completed and transformed when it reaches the audience, in this case, the audience perception is an extremely important element of the composition. This piece is made to place our perception at the center, designed for your perception to be an additional compositional element. Now, I'm going to share with you some instructions to make more enjoyable the live performance. Listen. Allow yourself to enjoy the sounds. Be fascinated by the sonority they generate. Listen to the new melodies that arise from the repeating words, their rhythms and harmonies. Be fascinated by the words you hear and their meaning. Listen to how they transform into new words. Some of these words I have chosen from my sound bank of words captured from local radio stations. I will have chosen them for you and will be transmitting them to your speakers. Other words may never have been spoken and you may be the only ones hearing them. Allow yourself to enter the trance I propose. Allow yourself to fall within yourself. Explore what words or phrases emerge. Are they in your native language? Are they in languages you are learning? Are they in a language you do not know? Are they words of affection, trust, anxiety, curiosity? Is it your shopping list? Is it a secret desire? If you are physically at Wave Farm with me inside the octophony, feel free to change positions to explore how space also modifies your perception. If you are at home with your radio, I also encourage you to explore how your perception changes the composition as you move around your room. I invite you to collaborate with my investigation by writing down the words you hear during the session. You can write them anonymously at wavefarm.org/phantom. wavefarm.org/phantom. If you want a more enjoyable experience without electric devices, you can write them on paper and later submit them through the application at wavefarm.org/phantom. I hope you really enjoy this piece.

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Poetry, melody, melody, melody, melody, melody, melody, melody, melody, melody, melody, melody, melody, melody, melody, melody, melody, melody, melody, melody, melody, melody, melody, melody, melody, melody, melody, melody, melody, melody, melody, melody, melody, melody, melody, melody, melody, melody, melody, melody, melody, melody, melody, melody, melody, melody, melody, melody, melody, melody, melody, melody, melody, melody, melody, melody, melody, melody, melody, melody, melody, melody, melody, melody, melody, melody, melody, melody, melody, melody, melody, melody, melody, melody, melody, 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mel

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late, late, late, late, late, late, late, late, late, late, late, late, late, late, late, late, late, late, late, late, late, late, late, late, late, late, late, late, late, late, late, late, late, late, late, late, late, late, late, late, late, late, late, late, late, late, late, late, late, late, late, late, late, late, late, late, late, late, late, late, late, late, late, late, late, late, 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

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zed, zed, zed, zed, zed, zed

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space, space, space, space, space, space, space, space, space, space, space, space, space, space, space, space, space, space, space, space, space, space, space, space, space, space, space, space, space, space, space, space, space, space, space, space, space, space, space, space, space, space, space, space, space, space, space, space, space, space, space, space, space, space, space, space, 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space, space, space, space, space, space, space, space, space, space, space, space, space, space, space, space, space, space, space, space, space, space, space, space, space, space, space, space, space, space, space, space, space, space, space, space, space, space, space, space, space, space, space, space, space, space, space, space, space, space, space, space, space, space, space, space, space, space, space, space, space, space, space, space, space, space, space, space, space, space, space, space, space, space, space, space, space

Thank you. So this section is being broadcast on WGXC 90.7 FM, Radio for Open Ears, and this is Ginevra Raventós. If you just tune into this radio station, don't worry, the radio isn't broken. You are simply enjoying 2 hours of my research on phantom words during my residency at Wave Farm. So relax, listen, and see which words appear to you. Also, if you would like to collaborate, you can write down the words you hear at wavefarm.org/phantom. wavefarm.org/phantom. Next, I'm going to share an advanced premix of my track from my upcoming album, Estampes del Silenci, del Vertigen, del Membre Fantasma, de l'Èxtasi, de Tu, Images of Silence, of Vertigo, of the Phantom Leaf, Limp, of Ecstasy, of You, created from the research I have explained to you earlier. In this track, we can hear the voice of Diana Dodge herself speaking about phantom words. Following this track, we will listen to a piece composed by Emilio Marx and me, born from our experience at the Wave Farm residency. We have created a sort of research log, like a sound diary. You will hear more about the sound bank of local radios recorded at Wave Farm in Accra, New York, from July 6 to July 12, and various experiments we have conducted with radio transmitters and phantom words. We have also included recordings made with two of Wave Farm sound installations. We brought radios near Zach Poff's Pond Station, where there is an hydrophone transmitting, and recorded through its channel our phantom words passed through the hydrophone. We did the same with sound camps test site of Acoustic Commons, which is listening point of the edge of the woodland at Wave Farm, linked to an online network of open microphones. Sorry for my pronunciation, you can check all these on the website. Additionally, we have a registered and incorporated into our research log, our diary, our sound diary, Weather World Log by Quintron, a live stream of an analog drone synthesizer played by the weather and traffic sucks on the ones, also by Quintron, which transforms the white noise of passing tire traffic. And thank you to everyone who is listening, and special thanks to Galen, Jen, Bianca, and the entire Wave Farm team for making this possible and keeping such an incredible project alive, allowing us to be part of it. Please enjoy the second part of the broadcast, and if you would like to collaborate, you can write down the words you hear when we are playing phantom words at wavefarm.org/phantom. Hope you enjoy it.

0: guesses as to what's being said. But this rolling process of guesswork can lead us to receive words and phrases that are not in fact being spoken.
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0: Some years ago, I discovered a way to produce a large number of function words in a short space of time. You sit in front of two large speakers, one to your left and the other to your right. A sequence is played that consists of two words, or single words converted to syllables, and these are repeated continuously. The same sentence is presented from both loudspeakers, but the sounds are offset in time, so that when one sounding phonetic word is coming from the speakers on the left, the other sound is coming from the speakers on the right. Because the signals are mixed in the air before they reach your ears, you'll give them a palette of sounds from which to choose, and so while creating your mind many different combinations of sounds. By listening to one of these sequences, people often begin by hearing a jumble of meaningless sounds. But after a while, distinct words and phrases emerge. Those from the speaker on the right often appear different from those from the speaker on the left. Then later, different words and phrases emerge. And in addition, people often hear the third string of words or phrases, apparently coming from some location between the two loudspeakers. Nonsense words or musical sounds sometimes appear to be mixed in with the meaningful words that are heard. Creating a mind from the German, and later, English words and phrases are even offering or hearing speech in strange or non-foreign accents. Presumably, they're perceptually organizing the sounds they hear into phrases that are meaningful to them, even though they appear to be distorted in consequence. And people for whom English is their second language often hear words in their first language. So they've reported hearing words in Mandarin, Cantonese, Korean, Tagalog, Spanish, French, German, Hebrew, and Russian, to name some. Also, people often hear words and phrases that reflect what's on their minds. For example, people who are on a diet hear phrases like Diet Coke and I'm hungry. And when I play these phantom words to classes near assembly, they often report words like no brain and I'm tired. Here are some reports from students in a class that I teach at the CSD when they were presented continuously with the word nowhere. Window, welcome, lovely, runway, no brain, rainbow, raincoat, bueno, hombre, bueno, mango, window pane, Broadway, Reno, melting, no game. To give you a sense of the effect, here are two examples. And I suggest that you not wear headphones for these, but rather hear them through stereo loudspeakers.
2: One team. Question.

May.

0: Kahinan, kahinan.
1: I'm going to be able to do it.

0: Mr. Couple, this county office has given your home a steel frame that specially is protecting several in Mr. Bank of Ugly Woods.
1: I think I was spoken up without other supplication. Be present. And without just being present. You know, I think that one of the things that, you know, his name is Moses, and being present, we're so diligent for so much time that we sometimes don't just listen. We're getting involved. You know, this country is an advanced civilization. None of this was supposed to be easy. But we've made a lot of things easy. You know, think about what I'm doing right now. I'm broadcasting to 300 plus affiliates all over the country. People are listening in cars, home, at work. They're listening to earphones. They're listening on computer. They're listening on phone.

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1: Oh.

0: Think of something in two words. Think of something in two words.
1: Right.

What?

ground.

Late night, late night, late night, late night, late night, late night, late night, late night, late night, late night, late night, late night, late night, late night, late night, late night, late night, late night, late night, late night, late night, late night, late night, late night, late night, late night, late night, late night, late night, late night, late night, late night, late night, late night, late night, late night, late night, late night, late night, late night, late night, late night, late night, late night, late night, late night, late night, late night, late night, late night, late night, late night, late night, late night, late night, late night, late night, late night, late night, late night, late night, late night, late night, late night, late night, late night, 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night, late night, late night, late night, late night, late night, late night, late night, late night, late night, late night, late night, late night, late night, late night, late night, late night, late night, late night, late night, late night, late night, late night, late night, late night, late night, late night, late night, late night, late night, late night, late night, late night, late night, late night, late night, late night, late night, late night, late night, late night, late night, late night, late night

0: Said that she had whiplash for a week and that she was too young to realize that she probably could have sued them. So there's another story from this woman, Susan. Her 3-year-old wanted to go to the fair, but it was super late at night. And so they humored him and they were like, sure, we'll take you. But they figured he would fall asleep on the way there. But he didn't. He stayed awake.
1: So I said, okay, I'll take you in for one ride on the Ferris wheel, and then we'll go back to the car. My husband, Damien, put his shoes on because we didn't think he'd make it there. So we took him to the Ferris wheel and he kept pointing to the scrambler, saying that he wanted to go on the scrambler. And I said, no. And we got off the ride. I held the chain for the person behind me to come out. And when I turned back around, he was gone. I could not find him anywhere. And as we're looking around, and we have a whole group looking for this little 3-year-old boy, I looked up, and he was inside the gate of the scrambler, and the scrambler was going. His head was just at the car level, and the carny woman stopped the ride, and she stopped at 9. She walked over, picked him up, handed him to me. She didn't say a word, and I took him.
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4: Hello and welcome to the better weather for Thursday, October 8th. Local early morning temperatures range from 49 degrees in Voorheesville to 56 in Copaic. Regional average soil temperature is 57 degrees. Today will be a little windy. This afternoon we get a high of 70 degrees at 3 p.m. Overnight temperatures get down to 45 degrees. Tomorrow mostly sunny with a high of 67 at 3 p.m. Overnight temperatures fall to 45 degrees, then Saturday will be cool, high of 67. Sunday, we get a high of 69 and it is looking rainy. Today's tide schedule is high tide at 1:34 a.m., low tide at 8:13 a.m., high tide again at 2:06 p.m., then low tide once again at 8:32 p.m. Today's river temperature will be 62 degrees and the tide strength is average. Sunset today will be at 6:13 p.m. Sunrise tomorrow will be at 6:56 a.m. Looking way up, we see that tonight the Draconid meteor shower peaks, and unlike other meteor showers, this one viewing is best before midnight. We also have a couple auroras expected for the weekend as two Hadouken are on the way. X-class flare chances are at 5%. Plasma winds will be slow at 365 kilometers per second with a thin density of 3 protons per cubic centimeter. Radio propagation conditions are currently pretty good with a level 1 noise floor. There are no chances for aurora this evening. The current sunspot number is 78, and this has been The Better Weather, brought to you by the Catskill Makers Syndicate.
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6: An 18% tax increase next year to address a deficit that could grow to $7 million in 2027.
7: The first measles case have been reported in the Capital Region in Montgomery County. That's it for the headlines.
6: For those of you just tuning in, you're listening to The Hudson Mohawk Magazine, listener-supported radio that builds community in Troy and the surrounding capital region through broad grassroots participation.
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6: Collar City Pride is back with its third annual Pride Festival this year at Riverfront Park in Troy. This family-friendly festival offers vendors, drag queens, music, and more. And to tell us more, we're now joined by Collar City Pride Board President Megan Alasco. Welcome back to Hudson Mohawk Magazine.
8: Hello. Thank you so much for having me.
6: Thank you for joining us. I know putting on this festival is a lot of work, and being just a few days away, you're likely in the thick of it, but try to think of yourself at the festival, and what are you most excited about?
8: There's two things that I'm equally really joyful about. One, we are back in Troy, the community that we operate and serve, and we are partnering with a big gay market this year for our vendor market, so really excited for both of those things.
7: Can you tell us a bit more about the hosts and who are they and like what's recognizable about their personas?
8: Yeah, so this is our second year with our host, Stella Progress. She was this year's Times Union best drag queen, voted best drag queen with Times Union. And we also brought in this year a second host, Lady Shanzia, who is all over the capital region with her drag work as well. So really excited to have them there to carry on the festival and our slate of performers.
6: And you have other performers, musicians. Can you tell us more about the other entertainment happening?
8: Yeah, so we have some really great performers this year. We have Natalie Santini joining us, local capital region area recording artist. We also have JJ's OK. As we all probably know, JJ is local here to Troy, and they've been with us before at our festival. We're all also welcoming in the Vamp Vixens. They're doing a fun performance of Hot to Go. We're welcoming in Queenie Royale, who is this year's Inner Own Voices ambassador, Cam Lavish. And we're bringing back the crowd favorite, which last year for us was the Pride Martial Arts team, who does a live demonstration at the festival as well.
6: Ooh, tell us more about them.
8: You know, my good friend Peter Rivera started this group. You know, it's an all-inclusive Pride Martial Arts group. And last year we had them do a live demonstration on stage. And it was by far, according to our surveys, the most popular performance of the event. So we're bringing them back again this year.
7: That's so awesome. You mentioned earlier about a big gay market. Can you tell us a bit more about the vendors and what people can expect if they attend the festival?
8: Yeah, so if anyone's ever been to a big gay market proper in Washington Park, they know that it is fully ran by Siren, and the vendors are both very diverse and very queer friendly. You know, typically in the past, Caller City Pride has handled all of the vendor management, but it's one, a lot of work, and two, we wanted to really expand who we're collaborating with. So we're really happy to have them bring in. We have 50 vendors that are coming in on their end. In addition to that, we also have 20 resource tables. That's going to be things like Northern Rivers, the YWCA, the local Troy DSA chapter, things of that nature.
6: So June is when a lot of people have their Pride events. Can you talk about why this takes place in October and what does that allow you to do if, you know, which is probably more than you would be able to

0: wanted Pride to be something that was not just associated with a month, but was associated with a feeling and a community. So we like to say that Pride season begins in June and ends with us in October.
1: Since you mentioned that October is LGBTQ plus History Month, do you have a piece of history that is maybe lesser known that you would really like our listeners to be aware of?
0: Oh, this is my favorite question. It's really difficult to pick just one. I'm a huge fan of educating folks about the Lavender Scare and what that looked like. But I think something that folks maybe aren't as well versed on is Magnus Hirschfeld and his really pioneering work in the early 1800s with trans folks and starting an entire institute devoted to things like gender affirming care, trans documentation and visibility. And unfortunately, we lost a lot of our history when the Nazis burned that institute down and ran Magnus Hirschfeld out of Berlin. So if you don't know, now you know, go Google it. It's a really interesting piece of our history.
2: So speaking of history, but more recent history, so this is the, I believe you said, third annual Pride Festival. So last year it was in Watervliet, and this year you're back in Troy. So why did you make the decision to return to Troy?
0: Well, there's many factors for that. One, the community, our community wanted us back here. And ultimately, we as an organization and representation of the community in this area felt like and feel like we deserve to be able to hold Pride in the city that we serve with the community members that we serve. And, you know, last year, Watervliet was a really great home for us, but it's not our home. It's not only just across, you know, it's only across the river, but it is an entirely different county. And we serve Rensselaer County. So we were determined this year that we would be able to hold Pride back at home. And we did it.
1: For those who are maybe less familiar with all the things that you offer, can you give a quick resource outside of these wonderful festivals and events? What are the other things that you resource to our community?
0: Absolutely. So this year has been a big year of expansion, but we do, you know, we started out with offering things like Narcan training and best practice training for TGNC and B folks, that's trans, gender non-confirming, non-binary folks, to service providers, substance use providers, because we wanted to see a more inclusive substance use space. We've now, in our third year, we've expanded to providing gender-affirming care training to gender-affirming providers, specifically with a focus on how to best work with TGNC and B clients. We also offer our Rainbow Bridging case management services. Those are free to all who are queer and live in Rensselaer County to help connect folks to resources. We are now expanding as well into youth services that just launched in the fall with us connecting to local high school GSAs and seeing how we can best support them. And in the fall, coming up after Pride, we're launching two new programs. One is our Wandering Queer Collective, which is an inclusive mobility movement group, and also our Community Craft Days at the YWCA, which start in November, happening twice a month.
1: Wonderful. And we have just about 2 minutes. There's also an after party. And you're showing Jennifer's Body. Can you tell us about the film and where that will be taking place?
0: Yeah, absolutely. So we have two after parties this year. We have both a sober-focused and non-sober-focused after party. Jennifer's Body is our sober-focused party. It's taking place at the YWCA. It's free to all. There is an RSVP link on our website, but you're welcome to come even if you don't RSVP. This was our community-chosen movie that we are showing with our friends at Queer Film Club Troy. And it starts at 7 p.m. Snacks and beverages will be provided. And then our other after party is taking place at Troy Rewind. They're hosting a Just Dance, you know, night that night. And we invite any folks who are looking for more of a bar scene to join us there after the festival starting around 7 o'clock.
1: Thank you so much. Hi, Megan Nolasco. Thank you so much for joining us, board president of Collar City Pride. Where's the best place to follow the work of Collar City Pride?
0: That would be our website, which is collarcitypride.org, or find us on social media.

0: Facebook and Instagram, just at Caller City Pride.
1: Awesome. Thank you so much for joining us, Megan, and we'll see you this weekend.
0: Thank you both. Take care.
1: Thank you. On Monday, September 7th, 2026, roaming labor correspondent Willie Terry covered the Capital District Area Labor Federation Labor Day picnic in this segment. In this segment, he interviewed Gustavo Santos, Common Council representative in Guilderland and Public Employees Federation member, and Shauna Davis, Civil Service Employees Association Region 4 president, about Labor Day 2026 and beyond.
2: Midterm elections 2026 are extremely important. Here at Hudson Mohawk Magazine, we end.
3: Yeah, still here. Willie Terry, a Roman labor correspondent, still here at the Joe Bruno Stadium, where they're having a Labor Day picnic. Lots of people. And I have as one of my guests,
4: Gustavo Santos, councilman from Guilderland.
3: And what union are you in?
4: I represent the Public Employees Federation. I represent engineers, architects, about 1,200 members with the Public Employees Federation.
3: And you also are a councilman, right?
4: I'm a councilman from Guilderland.
3: So, Gustavo, give me your thoughts on Labor Day 2026.
4: Well, Labor Day 2026 is important. For us, especially working people, especially what's going on in this country, labor represents a lot of power, and labor could make a difference in the next few months.
3: So what have been some of the accomplishments that labor did in 2026, or what's been some of the failures?
4: Well, in terms of accomplishment, well, we have a contract. Public Employees Federation finally got a contract, a five-year contract. My members will be getting a 4.5% in 2 weeks. So we have a five-year contract, and so we have 4.5 this year, and next year 4.0, and I think the following year is 3.5, and then the last 2 years, 3.3. So that was a big accomplishment for our members this year. So at least for the next 5 years, our members don't have to worry about getting a raise.
3: So what do you think the labor movement is heading for the end of 2026 and the beginning of 2027?
4: Well, first of all, I think labor has to be together more than ever, because we have a lot of work to do. We have to get back. And our members deserve rights like telecommuting. They deserve more. And the only way we could do that is if we are together more than ever. Labor has to be more together than ever, because there's a lot of attack on labor. And the only way we could stop this is if we are like a family.
3: Do you think AI will be an issue for labor come 2027?
4: Well, AI is here, and we're trying to make sure that certain jobs that are performed by state employees don't. You got to make sure that, you know, bridges that our engineers work on are not, you know, that most of it will be done by people that belong to a labor organization.
3: Should that be part of a labor contract negotiation when they're negotiating now? Talk about the effects of AI on our employees, our union members?
4: Well, we have worked with the governor in terms of, I think the governor of New York State has put certain limitations in terms of certain things, certain jobs that should be looked at in terms of AI. We certainly don't want to displace our workers. And AI is good in certain ways, but in terms of certain jobs that a lot of PEF members do, I think we need to work with the governors and the legislators to make sure that our jobs are not replaced by AI.
3: All right. Thank you, Mr. Oliver.
4: You're welcome, sir. You're welcome. Thank you. Happy Labor Day.
3: Thank you.
4: Thank you.
3: And I have as my guest Shauna Davis, who's president of CSCA Region 4. And Shauna, how you doing?
5: I'm good, Willie. How are you?
3: All right. So, Shauna, we're here today. It's a lot of people here out here. Give me your thoughts on Labor Day 2026.
5: Labor Day 2026 is a day that we need to reflect, and it's good to see all these people out here. Working people keep this country running. They keep our city, our state, our local governments doing what needs to be done to provide for not only for us as a community, but for workers. I mean, it's just we just here supporting one another, right? The sacrifices that were made for so many, many years. And thanks to labor, we were able to have something like this, right? 8-hour work week, health insurance, retirement benefits, things like that. So health and safety on the job, these are things that are so extremely important. And so it's good that we can come together and just celebrate labor, celebrate workers for their sacrifices and all that they do.
3: And Sean, you are in the Civil Service Employees Association. Over the past year, what have been some of the accomplishments of CSCA or the union in general?
5: Some of the things, CSCA has been working on a lot of things when it comes to legislation. So they've been working on legislation supporting 911 operators with their mental health, so just supporting them and getting a 25-year retirement. Also working with caseworkers that go out to homes and visit people, trying to find better measures to keep them safe and supporting them in the jobs that they do. There's just a number of things that CSCA has continued to work on to make sure that our workers are safe and supported.
3: Shauna, I see in 2026, you know, there was a lot of issues and things that happened. What about the Tier 6?
5: Tier 6 reform was huge. You know, about, I want to say 15, maybe 10, 2012, I think it was. Tier 6 reform is huge, right? So, you know, we're up to 6 tiers in when it comes to public employment. And having a coordinated benefit so you know what you get when you retire, right? And the state has really, you know, it was just a plain injustice the way that they came after public employees and feel like that they should pay into the retirement into the day they retire. Like, that's not fair to them. When they had different tiers, you know, and then there's different tiers. So tier one didn't pay anything, right? Then we get tier two that paid rarely anything. And then we had tier three and tier four that paid 10 years invested. And so, you know, just to be able to make sure that people get fairness, equity. So we have fought for tier six reform, put money back in people's paychecks for the amount of money they were paying, and it's been an ongoing fight. And we're going to continue to fight because it's not where it needs to be.
3: All right, Sonny, thank you.
5: You're welcome. Sorry for the distractions.
3: All right. That was Shauna Davis, president of CSCA Region 4 office here in Albany, New York. Her hands are kind of full working. She has a family to take care of as well as doing union activist work.
6: You built the flowers. You plowed the prairies, but the cities where they trained, dug the mines and built the workshops, endless miles of railroad lane. Now we stand outside the city park. That's the wonders we have made.

0: That was Willie Terry's coverage of the Labor Day picnic by the Capital District Area Labor Federation. And similarly to our interview before, Pride doesn't just happen in June, and Labor Day doesn't just – labor issues don't just happen around Labor Day. For those of you just tuning in, I'm Sina Bazila-Hickey.
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2: 2026 marks the 71st anniversary of the Robert Flaherty Film Seminar, a unique gathering of cinephiles and media makers who take a deep dive into the world of film, all framed and organized by a central theme. This year, it's Gestures of Refusal. The seminar has collaborated with a network of venues, including Skidmore's Tang Museum, to host a series of Flaherty pods. I spoke with Emma Baeda and Adam Tinkle of Picture Lock One about the upcoming series, which begins Thursday, October 8th, and runs through Saturday, the 10th. So first, if you wouldn't mind introducing yourselves and telling us a little bit about how you're related to the world of film.
3: I'm Emma Baeda. I'm a co-founder of Picture Lock One. I'm a maker, watcher, lover of cinema, and yeah, excited to be co-presenting the Flaherty this week.
4: So I'm Adam Tinkle, and along with Angus McCullough and Emma Baeda here, I'm a co-founder of Picture Lock One Micro Cinema in Troy, New York. We have a little screening space in a bank vault at 54th Street downtown. We've also been working with a number of other organizations to co-present programs, and this is our second year as Picture Lock One co-presenting a Flaherty pod. Which this year there are 7 around the world, offering up the film program that the Flaherty has curated for more intimate local groups in different places.
2: So for those who don't know Robert Flaherty and have not heard of the seminar, can you tell us who Robert Flaherty is and how the seminar started?
4: Robert Flaherty was a foundational figure in the development of documentary film. He's well known for Nanook of the North and other films, frequently taught in intro film courses that really pioneered an approach to observational cinema in some ways, although he was also controversial for staging many of the aspects of his films. And his widow, Frances Flaherty, in an effort to continue his legacy, started gathering people at their farm 71 years ago to watch new documentary work as well as Flaherty's own work and just talk about the ethical, political, aesthetic dimensions of nonfiction film and increasingly over the years, the intersection between nonfiction and experimental film. With the idea that film isn't really finished until people talk about it, and with the idea that the talking about it is oftentimes where the meaning most importantly emerges. Just a little bit about what makes the Flaherty Film Seminar different and special. The films are shown without announcing the program, so you walk into the cinema and you have no idea what you're going to see. They really believe in this idea of non-preconception. For 71 years, they've been presenting film programs like this, where everybody sits down without a clue of what is going to be presented, except for a short curatorial text that talks about the ideas that the curators who put together the program are putting in dialogue with each other.
3: I'll also just add that Robert Flaherty's widow, Frances Flaherty, was a Buddhist, and this is where the whole idea of non-preconception came in. And she felt it was really important to not have any associations about what you might see before you see it, so that you can have a more direct experience with what's on the screen and what you're experiencing with the other people in the room. Yeah, and at Picture Lock One, we've sort of taken a lot of inspiration from the Flaherty in that after every screening, we love to have these very engaged and informal discussions. So we are typically turning our seats around and all forming a big circle and just talking about what we felt, what we thought in response to whatever we screened that night. And we want it to feel like a non-hierarchical experience. So it's not like we as the Picture Lock One curators are telling you about what you just saw. We're really interested in finding the multiple meanings that are coming through each person there in the screening room that night.
4: So no experts telling you what the film means. Like, we're all the experts in what it meant for each of us, and that we can learn more through sharing what each of our experiences was and really get fired up together.
3: I was just going to add in one of the things that is really exciting about both what we're doing at Picture Lock One and the Flaherty is this like cumulative effect of these discussions. So at Picture Lock One, we program thematically, and ideally, you know, audience members are coming back for all of the screenings that are happening within that theme. And the conversation sort of gets to build big, oh yeah, that film that we watched 2 weeks ago connects to this film that we saw tonight. And that certainly is like it's really highlighted in the discussions that happen after the Flaherty, because you're watching six programs over the course of 3 days, and the participants of the events are all there together and really being able to reference back of what they saw in the prior programs to have a deeper understanding of the program that they just saw. And everyone is sharing that language together.
2: Can you talk a bit about the theme for this year's seminar and how you think it resonates with what we're dealing with in the world today?
3: So the theme this year is called Gestures of Refusal, and it's working sort of, I think, pulling at the threads of memory and archives and questioning our traditional modes of making sense of what's real. And in today's, you know, chaotic world, I think that this slate of films offers an opportunity for us to question.
4: Yeah, a lot of the film, there's a lot of essay films and films that deal with archival traces of the past, but not in like the way that History Channel films would deal with archives as like evidence for something we understand, more as like investigation and opening and open-endedness. Very much in the vein of what Flaherty often shows, really elliptical, poetic, challenging film. We're really hoping that a bunch of people will come and join us for as much of the arc as they're able to, because it really is like a snowball. You watch one program, the second one connects to threads in the first one, the third one to threads that you've been seeing all along. You're going to have the opportunity to see like maybe most of a few different artists' full bodies of work. I can't say more than that without spoiling the non-preconception thing, but this opportunity to see shorts and early works and rarely seen works by film directors from various countries around the world, it's really a special opportunity, and there's really nothing else like it. The Tang Teaching Museum on the campus of Skidmore College has long been a presenter of experimental film. Our collaborator, Tom Yoshikami, is the film programmer and assistant director there, and it's a beautiful, like 60-seat screening room in a beautiful college art museum on beautiful campus. And if you haven't been there, it's well worth making the trip up. The structure is that we're showing everything that's being shown at sort of Flaherty HQ the same weekend. The artists will be at the main seminar in Marlboro, Vermont. So that's a piece of what they're doing that's different from the pods. Our showing of this work is free of charge, open to the public. You can let us know you're coming by going on the Tang's website and registering, but registration is not required. And there'll be one screening on Thursday night at 6 p.m., two screenings on Friday night, 6 and 8 p.m., three screenings on Saturday, 1, 3:30, and 7 p.m., with lots of snacks available and a dinner break on Saturday.
2: Wonderful. Well, thank you so much for sharing all of these details, or what details you could share with us for this year's 2026 Flaherty Film Seminar, Gestures of Refusal, which will be at the Tang this coming weekend. And you can find out more information on the Tang's website. Is there anything you want to plug for Picture Lock One coming up this season?
3: Yeah, so actually the very next day on Sunday, the 11th, we are partnering with The Egg in Albany to present John Wilson's The History of Concrete. John Wilson will be there and we'll be doing the Q&A with him. I do believe that the event is sold out, but get on the wait list and maybe some spots will open up. And then we have a screening coming up on October 23rd of a film called Moriyama-san from 2017. That's in partnership with Tap Inc. in collaboration of their October events that they're putting on all across Troy this month. So come on out for that. And then looking ahead into November, we're going to be hosting a series of workshops in preparation for MPEX Corpus Festival happening in March of 2027. So come on out to sort of help us dream about what we'll be presenting and to make a film in response that's going to be exhibited next March.
2: How can people find out more about Picture Lock One? Do you have a listserv or any ways so that people can stay abreast of all these activities?
3: We have a website, picturelock.one. We have an Instagram at picturelock1. And we have a Substack at picturelock1. All of these, the one is spelled out, O-N-E.
2: Wonderful. Thank you so much to the both of you for your time and for walking us through what's going to be a wonderful program this weekend.
4: Thank you so much, Carolyn.
3: Thanks for having us.
2: That was Adam Tinkle and Emma Beata speaking about the Robert Flaherty Film Seminar Pod, which will take place at the Tang Museum beginning Thursday, October 8th through Saturday, October 10th, 2026. For more information, visit the Tang Museum website, tang.skidmore.edu. This has been Carolyn Tennant for Hudson Mohawk Magazine.
0: For those who don't remember, we hosted one of those pods here at the Sanctuary for Independent Media a year and a half ago, June, and that was a really incredible experience. Looking forward to having this in the region again.
1: In this next segment, we hear documentary filmmaker Kevin McCary talk about his life in film and about his recently released project, Lost Snows of the Alps.
2: 2026 marks
5: the... Hello and welcome to the show. Today I am joined by Kevin McCary. If you'd like to introduce yourself.
6: Sure, yeah. I worked for some 20 films for National Geographic, pretty much all over the world. And at some point I decided to pass some of this knowledge on to the next generation. And so now I'm teaching environmental filmmaking at the Savannah College of Art and Design. And yeah, that was part of the inspiration of the film that we're going to probably be talking about.
5: Oh, nice. That's great to hear. Very great to hear. And it's great to have you for the show. Shall we get right into the questions?
6: Absolutely. Go for it.
5: All right. My name is Sean Burnick, and welcome to the show. So I want to kind of start off where you started. So where did you really get your start in film?
6: Interesting question. Little bit longer story. From an early age, I knew I wanted to be a writer. And there are two paths to writing. One is which you get a graduate degree in English literature and you write novels about professors with graduate degrees in English and literature, which is something I would never read. And the other path is the Hemingway path, where you just get out into the world and you get those experiences, you absorb them, and they become the foundation for your writing. So I went to a maritime college. I didn't go to a school that, you know, majored in English literature. And I shipped out in the Merchant Marine as a deck officer for a number of years. And then I transitioned to oceanography and did research off Puerto Rico, off Peru. Then at some point I said, like most writers, Kevin, you've been procrastinating long enough. If you want to write, you have to write. So I wrote a play that was, while I was at sea, that was produced at the University of Oregon. And by that time, I had fallen in love with film. And so I went to graduate school in film at the University of Oregon and transitioned from there to documentary filmmaking. And my degree was actually, my master's was in screenwriting, but it's a tough field to break into. And then my brother called me from New York and he said, okay, we have a gig. They want someone who wants to do a documentary on the Sing Sing prison release program that's run by ex-convicts. And he said, would you know how to do that? And I said, because I'm a filmmaker and a liar, I said, of course. So I went and I did that first short film and it just blew me away. I mean, I couldn't write characters as extraordinary as the ones that I met in doing this film. And that film got me hired at Turner Broadcasting to do a whole series of short pieces for a series they did called Winners. So I did like the first guy to go across the Atlantic in a balloon. I did a piece on the guy carving a statue of Crazy Horse out west. And, you know, it was just a really, and the guy who was finding the sunken Spanish galleons off the coast. And that transitioned to doing work for National Geographic, you know, everywhere from Africa to everywhere. So, yeah. And then, as I said, after you do enough of these, I just felt like I wanted to pass on a lot of this experience to the next generation. And that's when I started teaching. I created the course Environmental Filmmaking at SCAD at the college. And, that's how I got into it.
5: I am a little curious. What does environmental filmmaking involve?
6: That's a good question. Basically, it could be a story about natural history, a particular species of animal. It can be a portrait of a natural landscape or a natural place. It can be about a controversial environmental issue. It could be about the challenges, especially now, what we're facing with the environment. And so, I mean, they've done films. What I love about the course is that the students take off. They went with preserving mangrove islands off Colombia. They did films on up in Iceland. They've done films in Glacier National Park. They've done films, you know, pretty much all over the map. And that's kind of what it's about, you know. Yeah, and they've done, you know, some really, right now I have a group of my students doing the wild horses of Kazakhstan. So, and I encourage that. I say, you know, get out in the world, meet people, do things, you know. That is where you learn far more than you do sitting in a classroom, to be honest, you know. And yeah, so that's how I encourage them. And that was the origins of Lost Snows of the Alps.
5: Yeah.
6: I can go into that in a bit.
5: Well, I mean, I think that's next up on the list. What's going on with the most recent project?
6: The film? All right.
5: What's going on with it?
6: First of all, I'll tell you a little back history, because what I love about the students who take this course is that they're more passionate about the environment than they are about their own egos, which is not the way it always is with young filmmakers. You know, I'm the director, I'm the genius, I'm this. No, they're not that way. They work well in teams. They love to get out there and they care about the world. And it had been a while since I've been scuba diving. And so I want to say it was about 6 or 7 years ago. The coral reefs off Florida are shot. And some of the best coral reefs in the Caribbean are on the Isle of Youth, which is about 50, 60 miles off the coast of mainland Cuba. And it's Isla de la Juventud. And so when I said I was going to go there, some of my former students said, well, can I come? They said, can I come? And next thing you know, there were 12 of us just going down to Cuba. And I said, if you go, you bring a camera because we're going to put you to work. And so we put together a promo tape called Unseen Cuba, about the side of Cuba that tourists don't normally visit, you know. So that set a tradition. For all the work I did with National Geographic, I'd never been to the Alps. And one of my fellow professors, whose wife is French, said, well, if you go, we'll go to the French Alps. And once again, once word got out, his daughter was in one of my classes to other students is, can we come along? Can mind if we come along? So a whole bunch of my former environmental students joined us in Chamonix in the shadow of Mont Blanc. And I said the same thing. Well, if you go, bring that camera. What happened was we had heard about where just upstream from Chamonix was an overlook where Mary Shelley in 1819, overlooking the glacier that was there, saw her Dr. Frankenstein meeting his monster. The view of that glacier inspired Frankenstein. And so we decided to go there. And we headed up there. And when we arrived at the overlook where she was, there was no glacier. And there was a trail marking down to where it had been before. And you could see this is where it was in 1900. This is where it was in 1920. And then you could see, like in the last 20 years, it just plummeted all the way down and had shrunk way back up into the mountains again, so you could barely see it. And that's where we learned about, through talking to the local people there, about glacial loss all over the Alps and the impact that it's happening, because most people don't realize that all the great rivers of Europe, the Rhine, the Rhone, the Po, the Danube, are all fed by glacial runoff. And as those glaciers are shrinking due to climate change, the water flow is shrinking too. And we decided that's the film we were going to do. Mm-hmm. But more than that, it was about the extraordinary response of the outdoors community, the people who run the ski tours, the people who take, you know, people out on all kinds of climbing expeditions and all of that. Basically, the outdoor tour guides are together in a group that was created in Colorado called Protect Our Winters. And it's about how outdoor sports community raises the awareness of the people who come to experience what they're doing about the impact of climate change on snows around the world. And so it took a while to get the film together. We filmed in the French, Swiss, and Italian Alps. But because it's global, students filmed in the Andes in South America. They filmed in Iceland, filmed in Glacial National Park, which will soon need a new name in about 10 years because there won't be any glacier there anymore. So that's basically what the film is about.
5: Yeah. And that's amazing to hear. And I'm glad to have had you on.
6: Okay. Well, it was a pleasure being here.
0: Kevin McCary has a website, kevinmccary.com. And if you recognize that name, he was recently in the area, and his brother is our occasional correspondent, Garrett McCary.
1: A little over a year ago, Black liberation activist Assata Shakur died at the age of 78 in Havana, Cuba. Troy for Black Lives shared this tribute.
7: We recently lost a real one. Make some noise if you ever heard of Assata Shakur.
8: Yeah!
7: And you don't gotta be an activist to just affirm that you are alive and that you deserve freedom. So that's what we are here to do today. We are biking to affirm that we are alive and we deserve freedom.
8: Yes.
7: And so today, it is only right, since we lost a real one just a couple of days ago, we're going to read a little bit from my Bible, Assata Shakur's autobiography. When she was incarcerated for doing something that she did not do, and she wrote a beautiful letter to the people, a love letter that we're going to read now, because she could have wrote it in 2025 because the conditions have not changed. So I want to invite you, if you hear something that you feel that you're like, that's true, I want you to say either vex or yer or ayo or something or truth. So we're going to practice. Bike life is not a crime. What you gonna say?
8: True.
7: If you say, I'm out here, I deserve to be free, what you going to say?
8: Yeah.
7: If I say, we out here and we not going nowhere, what you going to say?
8: True.
7: Facts. So we going to read a little bit, all right? Black brothers, black sisters, black siblings, I want you to know that I love you. And I hope that somewhere in your hearts you have love for me. My name is Asada Shakur, slave name Joanne Chesimar, and I am a revolutionary, a black revolutionary. And by that I mean I have declared war on all forces that have raped our women, castrated our men, and kept our babies empty bellies.
8: True.
7: I have declared war on the rich who prosper on our poverty, the politicians who lie to us with smiling faces, and all the mindless, heartless robots who protect them and their property.
8: Damn.
7: I'm a black revolutionary, and as such, I am a victim of all of the wrath, hatred, and slander that America is capable of. Like all other black revolutionaries, America is trying to lynch me. I'm a black revolutionary woman, and because of this, I have been charged with and accused of every alleged crime in which a woman was believed to have participated. They have plastered pictures alleged to be me in post offices, airports, hotels, police cars, subways, banks, television, and newspapers. They have offered over $50,000 in rewards for my capture, and they have issued orders to shoot on sight and shoot to kill. I'm a black revolutionary, and by definition, that makes me part of the Black Liberation Army.
8: True.
7: The pigs have used their newspapers and TVs to paint the Black Liberation Army as vicious, brutal, mad dog criminals. They have called us gangsters and gun moths, and have compared us to characters such as John Dillinger. It should be clear, it must be clear to anyone who can think, see, or hear that we are the victims. The victims and not the criminals. Yeah. Just in the same way that bank life is not a crime.
8: True.
7: It should also be clear to us by now who the real criminals are. The president and his crime partners have murdered hundreds of thousands of third world brothers and sisters and siblings in Vietnam, Cambodia, Mozambique, Palestine, Sudan, Congo, Angola, South Africa, as was once proved by Watergate, the top law enforcement officials in this country are a lying bunch of criminals. The president, the head of the FBI, the head of the CIA, and half the White House staff has been implicated in these crimes. They call us murderers, but we did not murder over 250 unarmed black women, children, siblings, or wound thousands of others in the riots they provoked during the 60s. The rulers of this country have always considered their property more important than our lives. They call us murderers, but we were not responsible for the countless inmates and hostages murdered at Attica. They call us murderers, but we did not murder and wound over 30 unarmed students at Jackson State or Southern State either. They call us murderers, but we did not murder Martin Luther King Jr., Emmett Till, Medgar Evers, Malcolm X, George Jackson, Nat Turner, James Chaney, and countless others.
8: True.
7: We did not murder by shooting in the back 16-year-old Rita Lloyd, 11-year-old Ricky Bowden, or 10-year-old Clifford Glover. They call us murderers, but we do not control or enforce a system of racism and oppression that systemically murders black and third world people. Although black people compose about 15% of the total American population, at least 60% of murder victims are black. For every pig that is killed in the so-called line of duty, there are at least 50 black people murdered by the police.
8: All right.
9: Black life expectancy is much lower than white, and they do their best to kill us before we are even born. We are burned alive in fire-trap tenements. Our brothers and sisters OD daily from heroin and methadone. Our babies die from lead poisoning. Millions of black people have died as a result of indecent medical care. This is murder, but they have got the gall to call us murderers. They call us kidnappers, yet brother Clark Squire, who was accused along with me of murdering a New Jersey state trooper, was kidnapped on April 2nd, 1969.
7: True.
9: From our black community and held on $1 million ransom in the New York Panther 21 conspiracy case.
7: Facts.
9: He was acquitted on May 13th, 1971. Along with all others, of 156 counts of conspiracy by a jury that took less than 2 hours to deliberate. Brother Squire was innocent.
7: True.
9: Brother Squire was innocent.
7: True.
9: Yet he was kidnapped from his community and family.
7: True.
9: Over 2 years of his life was stolen, but they call us kidnappers.
7: Facts.
9: We did not kidnap the thousands of brothers and sisters held captive in America's concentration camps.
7: Facts.
9: 90% of the prison population in this country are black and third world people who can afford neither bail nor lawyers.
7: True.
9: They call us thieves and bandits. They say we steal, but it was not we who stole millions of black people from the continent of Africa.
10: True.
9: I say that again, but it was not we who stole millions of black people from the continent of Africa.
10: True.
9: We were robbed from our language, of our gods, of our culture, of our human dignity, of our labor, and of our lives.
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9: They call us thieves, yet it is not we who rip off billions of dollars every day through tax evasions, illegal price fixing, embezzlement, consumer fraud, every time bribes, kickbacks, and swindles.
10: True.
9: They call us bandits, yet every time most black people pick up our paychecks, we are being robbed. Every time we walk into a store in our neighborhood, we are being held up. And every time we pay our rent, the landlord sticks a gun to our ribs. They call us thieves, but we did not rob and murder millions of Indians by ripping off their homeland. They call ourselves pioneers. They call us bandits, but it is not we who are robbing Africa, Asia, and Latin America of their natural resources and freedom, while the people who live there are sick and starving. The rulers of this country and their flunkies have committed some of the most brutal, vicious crimes in history. They are the bandits.
10: Facts.
9: They are the murderers.
10: Facts.
9: And they should be treated as such. These maniacs are not fit to judge me, Clark, or any other black person on trial in America. Black people should and inevitably must determine our destinies.
10: Facts.
9: Every revolution in history has been accomplished by actions. Although words are necessary, we must create shields that protect us and spears that penetrate our enemies. Black people must learn how to struggle by struggling. We must learn by our mistakes. Mm-hmm. I want to apologize to you, my black brothers and sisters, for being on the New Jersey Turnpike. I should have known better. The Turnpike is a checkpoint where black people are stopped, searched, harassed, and assaulted.
10: Facts.
9: Revolutionaries must never be in too much of a hurry or make careless decisions.
10: Facts.
9: He who runs when the sun is sleeping will stumble many times.
10: Facts.
9: Every time a black freedom fighter is murdered or captured, the pigs try to create the impression that they have quashed the movement, destroyed our forces, and put down the black revolution. The pigs also try to give the impression that 5 or 10 guerrillas are responsible for every revolutionary action carried out in America. That is nonsense.
10: Facts.
9: That is absurd. Black revolutionaries do not drop from the moon. We are created by our conditions.
10: Facts.
9: Shaped by our oppression.
10: Facts.
9: We are being manufactured in droves in the ghetto streets, places like Attica, St. Quentin, Bedford Hills, Leavenworth, and Sing Sing.
11: And Rensselaer County Jail.
9: And Rensselaer County Jail. They are turning out thousands of us. Many jobless black veterans and welfare mothers are joining our ranks. Brothers and sisters from all walks of life who are tired of suffering passively make up the BLA.
10: Mm-hmm.
9: There is and always will be, until every black man, woman, and child is free, a black liberation army. I say again, there is and always will be, until every black woman, man, and child
10: and sibling
9: is free, a black liberation army.
10: Mm-hmm.
9: The main function of the BLA at this time is to create good examples to struggle for black freedom and to prepare for the future.
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6: 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You are listening to Stuttering Words. We're gonna hear a little bit of music. Is this mute? If you could even call it that, by G. Lucas Crane. Does anybody G the G? Does anybody ever call you Jeep?
8: No.
6: Don't answer.
8: No,
6: don't answer.
8: No, it's insulting.
6: Don't answer.
8: No.
6: Let it go.
8: You know how many times people screw up my name? It's just...
6: Just let it go, dude.
8: Look,
6: just let it go.
8: I have to go to the DMV every week. Do you know how I have to just go to the DMV every week?
6: I'm speaking in a higher register.
8: I'm at the DMV again. I'm at the DMV again. I'm at the DMV again. Again. They've screwed up my name. They don't know what the G stands for. It's happening again.
6: Just let it go, dude. Just let it go. The Jeepster, G. Lucas Crane, coming at you solo. Go Locust!

I'm at the DMV again. It's actually really fun this time. There was a really long line. But I saw my friends. On that line. It was a really long line to get in. We waited a really long time before they let us in. There was a mosh pit.

0: Why won't you leave me alone?
1: That was very good. Ladies and gentlemen, round of applause, Lucas G. Crane, the Jeepster. Yes. All right, you're welcome to Stuttering Words, the radio show you can watch live and the talk show that you can listen to on the radio here at ACRA Catskill Hudson 90.7. 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It's called the Weed Farm. Oh, and we have a wonderful program for you tonight. We have, by the way, this is how things are going to work tonight. If anyone arrives late, comes in late, what we're all going to do is blow them kisses. Tonight we are going to blow them kisses as they come in. Respect. You can come. If you are in Catskill right now, this show is actually live at 393 Main Street. If you're listening and you're around Catskill, there's no reason why you can't just come in, because we have very heavy prizes tonight. Some of the prizes that we're giving out, I cannot mail them to you. We have an L, we have an S, and we're doing our big pumpkin giveaway.
0: Yeah, I'm not kidding. If you do come to our show, there's a disclaimer. If you do come to the show, you will be charged $14. I will pull $14 out of your mother's. I will take your wallet.
1: So yeah, but if people leave early, we're gonna give them a standing ovation. Give people a standing ovation if they leave early, because they have made the right choice. Bravo to them. Because this show is Stuttering Words, before the show started, about 5 minutes before the show started, and this is serious, when I do something that's the truth, I'll make this gesture.
0: An Italian sexual harassment?
1: Yeah. So this is true. It's 5 minutes before the show. I said, Lucas, let's sit down and talk about the plan. And I said, I don't have any idea what's going on.
0: I don't know what's going
1: on. So, if you leave early, bravo to you. Standing ovation. Because you figured it out. But we do have a really great... we have some really great guests. Some of the guests have not even arrived yet. The Catskills Comedy Festival is supposed to be here. I'm really wondering if they're gonna come. Maybe they heard our show and was like, maybe we'll sit this one out.
2: I take Venmo. Maybe they'll... accept my Venmo. Do you take Venmo?
1: Radio
2: for what ears?
1: Matt Motel's ears. He's our big guest tonight, all the way out from Newburgh. And you, by the way, I gotta say, probably our third or fourth favorite guest of all time. Yeah.
0: Thank you so much for what you're about
1: really
0: to do.
1: Really excited to have you on the show. Newburgh is quite a ways away relative to our guests. We don't get a lot of people who make that commitment. An hour. Especially for someone who walked here. So Matt Motel is also on the show. If you have questions for Matt Motel, if you're dying to ask a question for Matt Motel, or if you have a question about Matt Motel dying, you can... hold on, we're going to unmute a couple mics here. We're going to have Matt Motel on here, and you can ask him a question, so give us a call. Call the numbers, 518-622... I'm going to mute the mics now. 518-622-2598. Or 929-266-9098. If the number is busy...
3: I don't know if it's going to be busy, because all these people...

0: pop the shit. Shack Shack gummies now on sale at Now and Banana. Now Droopy. Now Snipsack. Now Slipsack. Flying banana. Flying bird. Flying bear. You can't have a bear flying over the organically growing wings because the landmass, the weight mass is too big. A bear cannot fly. But oh well. I guess I'll have to wait until next Friday. Well, I have news. We also have big news for you all out there in the audience. If you want to listen, stay and listen to me and tune to news about Eric Clapton getting a massage. You will wait here. You just wait. You're going to hear some news about Eric Clapton getting a massage in the Lost and Found section. We're going to have a big Lost and Found section giveaway. If you look behind you, if you're in a live audience, there is a Wayfarm Lost and Found, and we're going to give away that stuff.
1: Ooh.
0: It's lost, and you have found it. Big Wayfarm Lost and Found giveaway. And also on tonight's program, Matt Motel.
2: Hello.
0: And Paul Schiffer, Slipsack, inventor of the Plop TV Shop, Citibank, Android Maker, Freak Maker, Break Sternum Show. And also on tonight's program, Trivia with Prizes. We are giving away an L. And we are also, it's our big Boom Boom Bow pumpkin giveaway, our annual pumpkin giveaway. Is tonight, but of course, Lucas, do you have music? Do you have like a jingle for our big annual musical pumpkin giveaway? Please say yes. Please say yes. Ow! I was just joking. I didn't tear out my eyes, but I did wear a pair of balloons. Is this the music? This is terrible. You know, I was expecting a little bit better music out of the pumpkin giveaway this year, except for Spider-Man.

0: 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I did hear of one person today who said they were going to call in and scream and cry. So I hope that person does call in.
1: Good evening.
0: Because that would be perfect for tonight's show.
1: Good evening.
0: So good evening, everyone. Just come by to 393 Main Street in Catskill because we are live. You know, we are the only show on Wave Farm in this country who does their show live in front of a studio audience, except for Eggs. That's a show that's on Saturday mornings.
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2: Eggs. Mm-hmm. We need an egg show. Mm-hmm. And we got it.
0: Mm-hmm. We needed an egg show. And we got it. Saturday mornings on Wave Farm. Dedicated exclusively to non-baked pies. You like pies? You don't like bacon? We got everything you got on eggs. We got everything you need on

0: This is your host,
1: Matt Motel. Welcome your show host tonight.
0: Welcome you through the
1: And we've known Matt
0: door.
1: For years. Oh, Lucas, by the way, so Lucas is going to play some music, but I got a song for you. You want to mute your music? Because I'm going to play a song for you.
0: Into the land.
1: And this is a little trivia. Everyone out in the audience can also guess along. This is going to be guess who this is. Guess the band.

0: Mama taught me to pot latch. Mama broke an animal to destroy us all. Mama used these potent measurements to circulate us. Mama built pyramids with slaves and spread her blood through the no good god difficulty ruins. Piggy wig.
1: All right, guess that band.
2: I think I'm there and you're there. But is it? I don't know who else.
3: You know, it's like, what happens when? Like,
1: is anybody on the microphone?
4: What happens when sunlight?
1: We just talking, hanging out.
4: Well,
1: it's a serious business here.
3: I particularly like the FCC. Through a giant room. I
4: just want
3: know when the mic is on and I know how far I
4: just want to know where the WikiLeaks drop came from that you have these files.
1: Well, this was a file of us playing 21 years ago. Oh, so ladies and gentlemen, that was us. That wasn't Shadow Maps. No, ladies and gentlemen, that was good. That was very good. Now, did I say, Lucas, have I
4: at
1: said anything?
4: At the same time?
1: Have I
4: that
1: said
4: was a problem,
1: yet?
4: Actually, in that era. No one knew what was happening.
5: Have you been talking at all? I want you to keep him talking.
1: No, but I was wondering if I have said anything
4: well,
1: yet.
4: Well, tell us who it was, because we didn't guess.
1: I don't even know what you're talking about. Sometimes I just feel like I've dreamt everything, and then I realize that maybe I've been talking for 10 straight minutes.
5: As your doctor, I really need you to talk more.
4: It's a narcoleptic avenue.
1: If I did play a track, that was a track by me, Lucas, and Matt Motel from 21 years ago, and we still sound exactly like we haven't made any progress whatsoever.
4: No.
1: Did I say anything yet? Am I talking right now? Are we live on the radio? Sometimes I don't know if I'm dreaming, but I did. We did mention the. Did I mention the comedy festival?
5: How many mixers do I have over here? I need you to talk.
1: We are going to be giving away some prizes, including free tickets to the Catskills Comedy Festival.
5: Like 20 free tickets.
1: Yeah, 20. 15 or 20. 15 whatever
5: or
1: you want. If you
5: 20.
1: Want 15,
4: what's
1: we'll
4: the funniest
1: give you 15.
4: Number between 13 and 20? That's what you'll give away.
1: Yeah, exactly.
4: 14.
5: What is the funniest number? I want to know.
1: 14 is the funniest number that you'll ever hear. And the trivia question tonight.
5: 14 is the Tuesday of numbers.
1: Tonight's trivia question is brought to you by Paul Schaefer Slipsand. Everybody's beginning is always for our control. So listen to Paul Schaefer Slipsand. Everybody likes to read the bottom of the today's trivia question is call in because it's what does Gen Z stand for? That's a trivia question tonight. So give us a call. Gen Z, Hillary Clinton, top 10 best saints of all time. Gimme Gibbous, the patron saint of erotica and dentists. And Hillary Clinton horses. So give us a call in at 518-622-2598 or 929-266-9098. We have not had any callers yet. We actually had no callers last month because we forgot to unmute the phone channel. So tonight we're giving you two different numbers to call because if we have one muted, because it's not going to be busy. The phone lines are not going to be busy. Just giving you two lines to call because I might not see one. So more chances that we're actually going to pick up the phone if you give us a call.
4: If my aunt calls me, I'll put her on the air.
1: A little bit of auntie jokes.
4: There's about a 12% chance that she calls me between 7:19 and 9:43.
1: Put her on.
5: Oh, how's she doing?
4: She may have some esophagus problems.
5: Anything really uncomfortable?
1: Love
5: is really
1: talking
5: persistent?
1: About that stuff on that.
4: Yeah,
1: air.
4: Yeah. It's less
5: esophagus.
4: She's got esophagus problems.
5: You know, and you're like, oh. My esophagus. Someone's told you.
4: I texted my cousin last night that my aunt has esophagus problems, and my cousin knew that she already had the esophagus problem.
5: And how are her bones, Matt?
1: How are
4: well,
1: her
4: she
1: bones?
4: Has,
1: I mean,
4: like,
1: because you can have an esophagus problem and have fine bones, and it's like
4: the bones aren't great either. She definitely needs a shoulder surgery that she's like held off on.
1: So she has

0: if my aunt is going to call me before this show ends.
1: On FanDuel?
2: No,
1: on Drizzle? You're
2: going to
1: make me bet on Drizzle?
2: Does your aunt have Drizzle on FanDuel? Is she on OnlyFanDuel?
0: She's an OnlyFanDuel.
2: Does she have an OnlyFanDuel's account?
0: She's
2: where you bet on
0: she's
2: whether
0: number
2: or not
0: one
2: where it's falling off?
0: Calling me.
1: Don't trap me inside of a prison.
2: Tap tap tap. Tiki tiki tiki tap tap tap. Don't give me any of those balloon bread. That goes. Don't give me that. You know, if you wanna abolish something, abolish dentists. Have you ever gone to a dentist and they've treated you good? No, abolish dentists. You hear me? You got me? I'm not one of those people who are always there's a flank, flank, flank. We're getting big, playing the flank section.
0: I've been using this salt toothpaste recently. Like chewing on the ocean.

0: Ed. But first I wanted to give out tonight's trivia question. Tonight's trivia question is... What am I thinking? Who is your favorite saint? And what is the name of Hillary Clinton's horse? Now, one of those answers is fondue. And you have to figure out, deliver the answer between Hillary Clinton's horse, what am I thinking, and what was the other thing, and what is your favorite saint, and you can't say Gibbous, the patron saint of erotica and dentists. What answer fondue is fondue of the three? Give us a call on the count of three, 518-622-2598-123 or 929-266-9098. And we also have this lav mic so we can actually go outside.
1: You'd have to turn that on if you want to do it, but don't do it inside because of the feedback. But if you want to send someone outside, you can do it. If there's a lot of stuff around you, can you just touch all of those switches and make all of the switches go correctly, please? No, not that one, the other one. Go ahead.

0: time to get this done. We're not gonna have to get this done. It's not gonna get done.
1: Test.
2: All right, Matt Motel, you ready to do a solo set?
3: Oh, yes.
2: All right, Matt Motel is going to be our first guest and last guest, maybe only guest. I'm not sure if the community festival is going to show up here and do some comedy. But Matt Motel, we've known Matt Motel a long time. So what we're going to do is we're all going to hug. And 1, 2, 3, 4, 5, 6, 7, there's seven of us in the room. We could probably all hug if we want. No, but Matt can go around. Matt, go around and give everyone a hug.
4: Okay, that's actually fun.
2: Yeah. So
0: just squeeze their shoulders.
2: But do it like don't
0: I
2: touch
0: insult them. Don't touch
2: chests to chests, just in case. So this is the kind of stuff that
0: this is good.
2: On the radio. Our guest is walking around
0: weird.
2: Hugging everyone.
5: Here we go in radio then. He's hugging absolutely everyone. He's going in for a hug. Oh, that one went pretty well. That one went pretty well. It didn't as go as the last good one, and I can instantly tell how long everyone has known each other. Everyone has known each other for a distinct amount of time, and you can tell when people touch. I'm acting.
2: So after Matt Motel plays, we're going to have a little sit down and have a little Q&A with Matt Motel. And you too can ask Matt questions if you've had any Mammon questions that you wanted to ask Matt for any of
0: these kinds
2: of years.
0: I've got Mam questions.
2: Let's give it to him when we're ready to have our little one-on-one Q&A.
0: Fine, so you clear the stage. You just plink those peas off of the plate.
2: Call in. What does Gen Z stand for? You can either call in. Or we'll take answers from the audience. So, audience, start thinking. If you don't know what it is, start thinking. That's good trivia music. Sorry, Matt Motel, everyone.

0: god for some time because my equipment would basically always work. But in the more recent years, since my diaper chops were highly improved and my gig chops went down below, for a while I was believing that Jesus was my friend because I could just show up, plug in, and it was all working. And now my cables become this orangutan of elephant sauce that makes me feel like Jesus is no longer on my side. I've had a hat inside my car for the last 2.5 years that actually does say, Jesus loves me, but that car, maybe is what's broken. And then,
1: oh my God, Matt, I'm sorry. I'm in the audience. Are you talking to me, or is this all rhetorical, or are you like, is this like a thing you're talking, right? Because then you just start talking about Jesus, and I'm just like,
0: yeah. I see one cable. Oh, there it is. Okay, there we go.
2: I didn't know we can all talk. So, can I talk?
1: I thought he was talking to me.
2: I want to talk. I'm so stressed out.
1: Ladies and gentlemen,
0: it's not clear if Jesus has been in this building or not. But if he has, I feel at least slightly more graced than I did 6 seconds ago.

0: Ladies and gentlemen, that was a little bit of Matt Motel. Matt Motel will be joining us again later to do a trio.
1: I have a lot of questions.
0: Yeah, but now I'm going to come down there and it's going to be questions time.
2: Yeah. Whoa. Oh, I'm ready.
1: Okay.
0: I'm not ready yet. Which mic is this? Excuse
3: me. What did you just do? No, that's the wrong one.
0: I want a mic. I'm on a mic now.
2: I see your eyes.
0: You ready for questions?
4: We've just turned on the psychedelic mic.
5: I was hoping, is this kind of like This Is Your Life?
0: Yeah.
4: Unfortunately,
0: don't look behind you. It's Kevin Shea.
4: The older you get, the more every conversation is just that.
5: Nostalgia is a pill.
4: Where I'm like, no, I want to give you, you think I'm going to ask you questions about the deep, dark past? Or how about the most recent past?
5: I'll take 30 seconds ago.
4: 30 seconds ago, the question I had was, what are the rules, Matt?
5: The rules are whatever you can create for yourself.
4: Wrong!
5: Well, that's your rule.
4: No, I'm just kidding.
5: My rule is different. Everyone can have different rules.
4: Oh, I've got a rise out of him. What I was thinking about was your drum machine.
5: Oh, yeah. What's the handy pad?
4: Yeah, you got something.
5: Oh, yeah. You want to know what my handy pad is?
0: Enough of this gear talk.
5: Gear talk.
0: I have the real serious questions here.
4: Do you know that you can just get niche so fast, what with the long tail of the internet? Are we going to do gear talk?
5: I don't think anyone
0: I'm so frustrated because I worked really hard on my questions, equipment. And nobody's listening to my questions.
4: Temporal housekeeping, okay? Hello, everyone. It's February 2027. Maybe it's Tuesday. You're listening to this show. I want you to know that I sincerely meant to non-sarcastically interview the Catskill people.
0: They're not
4: I had no controversy. There was no.
0: They're coming.
4: I wasn't going to eat them alive. I wasn't going to eat them alive. Okay. Anyway, back to reality.
0: We take these interview sessions, segments. Really serious on the show.
4: I can count on my hand the amount of people who remember Tribes Gallery, and you're one of them.
5: There's at least more than
0: Have
5: seven.
0: Have we even asked a question?
4: Yeah, I mean, my hand with 20 fingers, but 20 it's fingers. It like the legacy is really important. But you're one of them. I'm like my big ass hand, my temporal hand. No, Rick has a bunch of questions for you, and they're very serious.
0: Dang straight, Matt. You've been playing music a long time.
5: That's a true statement.
0: You have been part of the New York music city scene a long time.
4: You've been to that city at least.
5: I know where New York City is on a map.
0: Yeah.
4: All right. Have you ever been to Brooklyn?
5: I've been to Brooklyn.
0: That's not my question. That was Lucas's.
5: Yeah, keep it going. You just got to the intro.
0: So my question for you is, have you ever eaten garbage out of the garbage? Have you ever eaten out of the garbage? Have you ever eaten anything out of the garbage?
5: I think I'm going to go with a no.
0: You've never eaten anything out of the garbage?
4: He doesn't mean lately.
5: No, like ever. Like, in my years of selling hats on the street, I almost could have gotten close, you know, if I'd seen like a pizza, you know, in a box get nestled on top of a trash can.
4: So you've thought about it once.
5: I could have thought about that.
4: I'll take that. It's 2026. What month is it again? What's the month?
5: But no, I don't think I've actually ever effectively eaten food out of a trash can.
4: Right,
5: dumpster dog.
4: Right.
0: I remember the first time that you stayed at my house. Right. You were like, you were cooking something at my house, and you looked at me and said, "You got any beans?"
5: It was important for
0: and
5: whatever
0: I
5: was cooking.
0: And then you cooked the beans.
4: And we
0: ate
4: the beans.
0: This is how you
4: cook
0: the beans. You took the paper wrapper off the can, and you set it on the stove, like hobo style. You know what I'm saying?
5: I cooked the beans in the can on the fire.
0: You needed to heat it up on the stove to add it to something else.
4: Oh, wait.
0: It was quote-unquote Indian food.
4: Wait.
0: It was garbanzo beans or something like that. Yeah.
4: When you must be talking about some Baltimore.
5: Yeah.
0: But that's a side note because none of that stuff came out of the garbage.
5: I'll tell you, like, not garbage, but a highlight of the 6 to 9 months I was like a Postmates delivery man in 2019, I think, was when at 5 in the morning someone ordered something and then just fell asleep, and I wound up with like a buffalo chicken pizza by default. So like I was kind of thinking about a diet of just the sort of refuse of Postmates 5 a.m. narcoleptic orders.
4: That's... Get her a mic.
5: Oh, that's true. I did eat. It was not a. It was not a fancy restaurant. It was
6: a gourmand cockroach. Like what is it? Like a 10-course friggin' meal that cost you like $300.
4: Hey, whoa, whoa.
6: That's garbage.
4: So no. This is a confirmed memory. This is a confirmed memory.
5: Yeah.
0: Hell, I would never eat garbage.
5: I have images of the bugs.
4: Hey, we're not talking about. They're not talking about garbage here. We're talking about
5: Primo
4: cockroaches.
5: Roach. Yeah, Primo Roach.
4: We're talking about the
5: DJ
4: roach.
5: Spooky was there.
4: Do you know how
0: if
4: much
0: DJ Spooky could eat cockroaches?
4: Do you know how much nutrients are in a one cockroach?
5: He was the keynote speaker of the whole event.
7: You're saving money at that point.
5: It was at the White Hotel.
7: At that point, it's just a good deal.
5: It was. There was marinara sauce with cricket flour.
4: You know when you're going to get a bunch of takeout and you're like, you know what, I shouldn't really get takeout. I can't spend this money on the takeout. And then you get the takeout and you're like, oh my God, it was $30. And then you eat a little bit and you can only eat like a third of it. And you're like, oh my God, I actually have a meal for 3 days. I have a meal for 3 days.
5: Well, because now the margins are so difficult with restaurants that a single burrito costs $29. And you
4: in 2026, you're listening to this in February
5: burrito.
4: Of 2029,
5: yeah, roach
4: maybe
5: burrito.
4: On Tuesday,
0: yeah.
4: And
0: yeah.
4: This like, is the prices of a burrito.
5: Well, the cockroach burrito might actually be cheaper because of the off-gassing. You know, like it costs way less to value protein up from the bug specimen.
4: Yes.
5: That's what I learned in this like deep expose experience that I went to that, you know, Inju, our guest audience member, is reminding us all of that it was like a full symposium of bugs.
4: Everyone's eating bugs.
5: That DJ Spooky.
4: Oh, it was go to a show
5: happened.
4: And eat bugs.
5: No, it wasn't a show. It was like a 6-hour.
4: Oh, go to a bug eating.
5: It was
4: thing
5: a bug
4: bugs.
5: Eating symposium in the basement of the White Hotel in 2018.
4: Sponsored by PS1 and Ray.
0: DJ Spooky.
5: Sponsored by Spooky was just there and he talked about bugs. Now he's a biker. Does anyone follow his Facebook?
4: What?
5: Because he like
4: get into motorcycling.
5: He lives in Roscoe,
7: which is pretty
5: close to like where my family home
7: I've
5: is in Long
7: been to
5: Eddie.
7: Antarctica.
5: And he bikes 100-mile loops around Sullivan County. So give it up for DJ Spooky.
0: Woo!
5: Biking.
0: Boo.
5: All around.
4: Wait.
5: And then I saw him with his beret walking.
0: Is he a member of the Guardian Angels?
4: On a motor bicicleta?
5: No motor. Powered by Spook.
0: So I have another question for you.
5: Okay, yeah, that was question.
0: That was a great
5: question.
0: That was a great question. Great. We love where it went. I love the places that it went to. But this is a different kind of question.
5: Okay.
0: So I've known you for a long time. I've never seen you lying down.
5: I mean, when I stayed at your house.
0: Wait, hold on a second.
5: This when I stayed at your house, maybe.
0: I didn't what? Look.
5: You didn't look. You didn't look at me lying down.
0: I regret it to this day. This is a 20-year regret.
4: How could you impinge his reputation like that?
0: I'm just wondering if Matt, tonight.
5: Would you like me to lie down?
0: Could you lie down? Let me see what it looks like.
5: Well, I could get critique, actually, on my sleeping technique.
4: No,
5: I think my sleeping technique has
4: Well,
5: problems.
4: What specific
0: let's
4: time?
0: I'm taking the mic out of the mic stand
5: technique?
0: For this. Yeah, let's get him on the couch.
8: Yeah,
0: I'm going to
8: watch.
0: I just want
7: to. Hey, you in the cabin at 1 a.m. at the Wharton School in 2 years. Hey, it's.
8: I can go, like, shouldered like this.
0: Yeah.
7: Oh, Chaise Lounge style.
8: One arm over.
0: Can we get a picture of this? Anybody got a picture? Can we get a picture of Matt laying down?
7: Yeah, but we can't attach it to.
8: You can't attach it to a radio.
7: No, all we can do is demo derby this. Looks like he's laying down right now. He's got a blanket right on. I just want to remember. That blanket
0: is
7: dirty.
0: Matt,
7: I don't think he's ever yelled again. I don't think he's ever. He's never lied. Matt
0: That's
7: Motel
0: really
7: has
0: good.
7: Never lied. He's not a liar. He's lying down right now.
0: I've never seen it before. And you know what?
7: Okay.
0: I'm glad I'm seeing it now.
7: So this is how you
0: sleep. I like what I see.
7: So is this how you lay down?
0: I'm liking what I see. It's a good. Do you have a? Are you always alone in bed?
7: Ladies and gentlemen, he's sleeping butt up. He is committing to sleeping butt up. He's eaten 10 cockroaches and never out of the trash.
0: Yeah, yeah. Come on back here, because this is. Yeah, let's hear.
7: I can't wait to meticulously tease over the recording of this.
5: My bed is full with my wife and son.
4: Yeah, baby.
0: Oh, they both sleep in the bed.
5: Oh yeah,
4: yeah. Yeah,
0: so you can still stretch out like that.
4: I sleep in a big bed.
5: I don't stretch. I'm like in like the crevice on the far edge.
4: Do you sleep in a rocket ship? No, I sleep in
5: the crevice on the far edge.
4: I sleep in a bed with my wife.
5: That's the name of my next novel. Crevice on the
0: it's
5: far
0: really
5: edge.
0: Nice. It was someday really nice.
4: Important.
5: My next novel.
0: You just made me
4: my
0: happy.
4: Third novel.
5: My third.
0: You just
5: the crevice
0: made me
5: in the center edge was the sequel.
4: Number one, someday a porch. Yeah. Number two, what's wrong with this keyboard? Number three.
5: Okay. Keep the questions coming.
0: So now, well, this isn't a question, but we do have a special delivery here. Ooh. And what we're gonna do? So this came with your mail. This is too long of a story to get into, but let's just tell the listeners out there, or listener. I don't know how many people are listening out there.
5: What does the butt say?
9: It says 10.
0: So we got 10 listeners? 10? Okay, so we
5: love the butt.
0: We're going to see.
5: I sent a text. Sorry, I sent a text message once.
0: You did? Awesome. So moving on. So this.
7: Holy crap, it's 1940.
0: Someone
7: that's crazy.
0: In Catskill had your mail.
7: What year are you in?
0: Someone in Catskill had your mail. They delivered it here, and they also delivered this mysterious bag, brown paper bag, with something in it. So we're going to do a little unbagging here. I haven't seen it.
5: Should I close my eyes?
0: Wait, yeah, close. What? Yes, close your eyes. Close your eyes. Smell it. You still like it? Oh yeah, ladies and gentlemen, towels.
5: I missed the spray. Gotta get back with the spray.
0: So the special prize present thing was a towel, a ratty towel, a stinky towel. We're hearing that it's actually a towel from when he was at camp. So from a long, long time ago.
8: How long is a Sharpie mark
0: on that? Oh, I see it. It's got his little name on it. It says Baby Matt Motel.
4: How long does a Sharpie mark last?
7: Well, Your Honor,
5: thanks,
7: how long
5: Mom.
7: Does a Sharpie marker ask?
5: Yeah,
7: I don't know, Your Honor.
5: I like how, like, the concentric triangles reach out my name.
0: Okay, so we just so you are, we did not get we have not heard from the comedy festival. They were supposed to be our other guests. Anybody in the audience want to be the comedy festival?
9: Comedy.
0: Just pretend to be the comedy festival.
5: I
0: we'll
5: can
0: just
5: be the
0: ask
5: comedy
0: you the questions we
5: no,
0: had.
5: No, you have your
0: for
5: job
0: for the comedy festival.
9: We want well, comedy. We want comedy.
0: We're still going to give away the 15 tickets for the first comedy. 15 callers who calls
9: we
0: us at 929-266-9098. We did have a caller that called when Matt was playing. Whoever was calling when Matt was playing, call again and give us the answer to the questions of either or what does Gen Z stand for, or Hillary Clinton's favorite horse, best top 10 saints of all time, or the what's on my mind right now. It's the answer is fondue for at least one of them. Give us a call, 566-L. You know the numbers now. So if there's let's do a musical comedy rock block. Should we do a comedy rock musical comedy rock block?
9: I think you have to keep talking.
0: So we're gonna step aside. Oh wait, hold on, we do have a caller.
9: Okay.
0: I know. Okay, so we know who this is.
9: They came through.
0: We ladies and gentlemen, hold on a second. Can you hold on a second?
9: Mm-hmm.
0: Okay, so this is our right-wing correspondent, Jim Mulhoney. So, Jim, We ask Jim to come on every month and tell us what he thinks about the musical guest. So, all right, Jim, are you there?
10: Oh, what is this? It sounds like...
0: Jim, are you there? Hold on a second. I got to put this...
4: Jim, are you there?
0: Are you there?
10: Oh, what? Yes, I'm here.
0: Okay, great. So, what did you think of the music, Matt Motel?
10: So what's the name of that band that, that just played?
0: It's not a band. It's a solo musician. Matt Motel is his name.
10: Well, if he ever does want to give himself a band name, I do have a suggestion.
0: Okay.
10: All right. I think he should call his band the Crappy Music Band. How's that?
0: Really good.
10: I thought I would come up with something funny to say this month because I know you always like to have me on because you like to mock my love for the more traditional musics.
4: That's
10: like
4: true.
10: Comprehensive jazz and Muskogee fight songs. But I got to say, seriously, the music that you guys play on your show, it just gives me the devil. It just makes the devil want to fornicate with other devils and a glum for the guys. But it just shows that. Excuse me.
0: I didn't say anything.
4: Go to hell, Jim.
10: I do have to get back to the urgent care
4: because
10: my wife's cowboy hat has caught on fire thanks to a rogue tiki torch. So if you don't mind, I shall be going. But again, the devils fornicate with other devils, and those devils tend to be men and homosexual fornication. Thank you, and no thank you.
0: Thank you, Jim. Thank you for the phone call. So.
4: Thanks a lot. Jesus isn't real, Jim.
0: Sorry. Once again, Jim Mahoney did not like our musical guest, but it doesn't mean anything, Matt. Don't take it personally.
11: Next time I'll bring him for Chick-fil-A.
0: Yeah.
11: He
10: does eat a lot of watermelon with Chick-fil-A sauce, I'll tell you that, Marjorie.
11: Watermelon with Chick-fil-A sauce?
0: Yeah, so that was Jim Mahoney. So if anyone else wants to call in, give us a call, 929-266-9098. But now we're going to get a 2 to 4 minute rock block brought to you by our DJ G. Lucas Crane. Rock block coming at you, and after that we're going to have a trio with Matt, Lucas, and Rick. So stay tuned.

I'ma build pyramids with slaves and scrubber plugs through the no good god difficulty ruins.

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I said, yes!

0: It was so dark out the other night that I had to get in my car to find my glasses. My sunglasses.
1: Hit me again.
0: Between kiss, marry, and kill, my wife chose Paul Newman's Creamy Ranch dressing. Guy from Germany said, "Why are you speaking English to a German?" I said, "'Cause I'm from Toronto." I ate prune juice today, so don't take any pictures. It's like trying to milk a bull on a Thursday at my wedding when my wife didn't wear a train because she missed it. So I told the mailman I paid 12 and a quarter to get here on time. She said she couldn't fit her in the mailbox, so I married my sister instead. And I woke up in the cage at the zoo the other day. You know why? Because my alarm...

0: that I read Stephen King's It, and I don't mean the book. I mean the one where my wife said, "Kiss me like you mean it," on the pizza triangle, slice of pizza. It was so dark out the other night that I got addicted to corn. The stuff you're going to hear at the comedy festival, the Catskill Comedy Festival.
1: And that's pretty good. That's
0: what, take your shirt
1: you
0: off,
1: definitely
0: folks.
1: Definitely come to the comedy festival because you're going to hear a lot of comedy that's exactly like that. A lot of wife jokes. You heard it here first.
0: A lot of President Hoover jokes.
1: A lot of Hoover jokes. A lot of wife jokes.
0: A lot of tuberculosis.
1: Jokes. Pretty much 8. What year is it? 8%? 80%? 80% wife, quote unquote wife jokes. I'm making air quotes.
0: Doctor said, bad news, you have gas and tuberculosis. I said, well, there's more where that came from. So, ladies and gentlemen, we're going to move on to doing a little bit. We got to get rid of our gifts. Hold on, we got to do the trivia. We have all these gifts, plus our pumpkin giveaway. Only one person is called, and they called at the wrong time. So, if anyone wants to call, again,
1: keep
0: the trivia questions are,
1: talking.
0: What does Gen Z stand for? You can also answer the questions of what is on my mind, what is the new banana, what is the new droopy, and what is the new knipsack, or fondue. What is the name of Hillary Clinton's horse?
1: Stop.
0: The answer is fondue. So if you give us
1: talking.
0: A call and answer any of those questions in any of those orders, you can win an L, you can win an S, or you can win a pumpkin. We're also going to start by asking the studio audience... since there are no callers yet, but please call in.
2: Do you have
0: any
2: more questions for me?
0: Yeah.
1: 518-622-2598.
0: Ask some stuff. I'm going to go see the
2: people
0: outside. I'm going to ask.
1: Just turn that back on.
0: I'm going to go outside and see if anyone wants a free pumpkin.
2: Hello, everybody. Hello.
0: All right, we got the lav mic on.
1: Yeah, go ahead, give that
0: out. Outside of Wave Farm.
2: Are we going to see if anyone's outside in Catskill, New York?
0: Yeah.
2: I don't know.
0: All right, so no one's on the street.
2: Oh, no one's
0: Maybe
2: there.
0: I'll take it over to the Chinese restaurant.
1: So, Matt, now that he's gone, where the heck did you get that
0: weird drum pad
1: or something?
2: The handy pad?
1: Yeah, the handy pad. Did you buy that?
0: Person. Oh, there's someone's honking. Someone's honking.
2: Here we go. I have two of them.
1: Don't pay attention to him.
0: So this is someone honking?
1: We can only hope.
0: Hey, how are you? So you just won a free pumpkin. You're welcome. You're on the radio. This is Wave Farm.
3: Thank you.
1: You have two of them? Did you get one in the same place?
2: I bought one.
1: And then you were like, oh, that worked out great.
0: So congratulations. Yeah, we just stopped traffic. What's your friend's name?
2: It's only Mitty.
1: Oh, it's only Mitty.
3: Her name is Grace.
2: Only
0: she's going to love her new pumpkin?
3: I think she's going to
2: fucking
3: love it. I think she's going to love it.
2: It doesn't even...
0: So wave hi to everyone on the radio. That was our annual pumpkin giveaway. I just walked in the middle of the street. Someone honked at me.
2: It requires so little power.
0: But what I did was I just gave away a pumpkin instead. So I risked my life.
2: Only battery.
0: Could you hear that?
2: From night...
0: You didn't hear the horn conking at me?
4: Oh, we heard.
0: So that was exciting. I gave a
5: Hold on
0: a second. So yeah, I just ran in the middle of the street.
1: That was great.
0: I ran in the middle. That's the great way to get rid of a free pumpkin. Just run in the middle of the street. A car will honk at you to get out of the way. And then you give them a pumpkin.
1: Yeah,
0: yes!
1: That's amazing, and I don't discount your efforts, but it's October. It's one of the most incredibly charismatic gifts you can give in October. Can you do that same thing with that pillow?
0: You think you just walk out in the middle of the street with a pillow?
1: Yeah.
0: Or a giant L? Well, yeah. Yeah. Are we talking about gig stuff? I just risked my life to give away a pumpkin. You're talking about a handy pad?
2: Yeah, talking about a handy pad.
1: It's extremely important.
0: Oh, my God.
1: It does. It only outputs
2: pumpkins
1: MIDI.
2: Pumpkins are forever, but handy pads are quite rare.
1: It only outputs MIDI, man.
0: All right, we're gonna throw these questions out to the audience, but do call in. We have... Oh, great. We're down to one listener. We were just at 10. Now we have one listener. If our one listener wants
1: don't
0: to call in...
1: Don't look at that number.
0: 929-266-9098.
1: You're looking at a program named Butt, okay?
0: Give us a call. Say anything, as a matter of fact. Answer any trivia question in the world, whatever the answer is, you will be correct and you will win a prize.
6: Do you want to do a multiple choice of what Generation Z stands for?
0: Yeah, so who has any answers to what it's not stands for.
6: Ooh.
0: Gen Z.
6: Yeah, well.
0: Anybody have any ideas? We have one. Pass the mic over.
1: Before we do this, I just have to. I'm sorry. I just there's. It's duly mandated down on from a high. Okay. 2029.